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1: Thank you very much. Actually, it's been quite a while since we've come back to Aretha. And unfortunately, this is the last Aretha, I think, that they're having, which is a bit of a shame because it's the only decent laid-back venue in Melbourne, I reckon.

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0: Biden. This is Democracy Now!
1: What we are demanding is that the rental market be regulated because rents are unaffordable and people simply cannot afford them. There are abuses taking place that can leave vulnerable people out on the street, such as Mari Carmen, an 87-year-old woman with a disability who has no alternative housing after living in her home for 70 years.
0: In Madrid, Spain, a protest encampment is growing following the forcible eviction of 87-year-old Mari Carmen. Demonstrations over housing are spreading across Spain. We'll speak to a member of the Madrid Tenants Union and a member of the Spanish Parliament. Then, as we broadcast in London, we look at a new Channel 4 documentary, Britain's Gaza Secrets Exposed.
2: If there is even a question, whether domestically or internationally, that a state that you are selling arms to might be conducting a genocide, then the time to be discussing whether they might be in breach of IHL is way gone.
0: We'll speak to the documentary's executive producer, Ben DePere. He also made the documentary Gaza, Doctors Under Attack, which the BBC refused to air. Channel 4 picked it up and it won a BAFTA, the British equivalent of the Oscars. Then longtime national security reporter Sharon Weinberg, author of Valley of Death, How Big Tech is Fueling the Future of War.
3: Unlike during the Cold War, when the government paid for and owned the underlying technology for weapons, we now have billionaire-funded companies, venture-funded companies that are developing weapons with their own money, which means they own and control technologies that were once the preserve of governments.
0: And we will ask Sharon Weinberger about her Wall Street Journal piece, The Hidden Debt Apple Owes to the CIA. All that and more coming up. Welcome to Democracy Now!, democracynow.org, The War and Peace Report. I'm Amy Goodman. Today we're broadcasting from London. Police in southern England have arrested five men on suspicion of terrorism after they allegedly approached a military base carrying explosives. The men were arrested after a farmer called police to report three vans blocking her driveway near the Royal Air Force's RAF's Fairford base and, quote, a large group of hooded and masked men, unquote, who ran away when she spotted them. Dozens of people were evacuated from nearby homes as a bomb squad deployed robots to search the vehicles. In a statement, counterterrorism police said all five men are British nationals in their 20s and from London. It's not clear whether others were involved in a plot to attack the base, and a motive remains unknown. The UK has allowed US bombers to launch long-range strikes on Iran from RAF Fairford since March 1st, a day after President Trump ordered the US to join Israel in its war on Iran. At their summit in Washington, D.C. last week, President Trump asked Chinese President Xi Jinping if he would like to buy US-made weapons. That's according to David Perdue, the US ambassador to China, speaking to Fox News Sunday.
4: We sell arms to other people around the world. He actually asked President Xi, would he like to buy some at one point?
0: In a statement to the New York Times, the State Department said, quote, U.S. law prohibits arms sales to China, and there's no offer or plan to sell arms to China, unquote. The White House Friday night blocked CNN from Air Force One, preventing the network from covering President Trump on a Saturday trip to Tennessee. The four other major television networks, NBC, Fox News, CBS, and ABC, agreed to resume their pool coverage of President Trump Sunday, even though the White House continued to block CNN from participating in the pool. This comes after President Trump banned MS Now, CNN, and Politico from the White House earlier this month. Soon after, a Trump-appointed federal judge ordered the White House to reinstate the outlets for 2 weeks. OpenAI's artificial intelligence reportedly went rogue and meddled with the websites for the Education Department, the Commerce Department, and the Securities and Exchange Commission this summer without the company's knowledge. This comes as OpenAI, Anthropic, and security researchers are investigating tens of thousands of incidents in which their frontier models took steps that outside evaluators would consider problematic. That's according to Axios, which reported Saturday the massive number of incidents dwarfs the dozens of previously reported cases of frontier AI models escaping containment and hijacking websites. In an interview that aired Sunday on Meet the Press, Microsoft co-founder Bill Gates called on lawmakers to regulate AI.
5: AI is certainly powerful enough to drive events that, you know, cause a billion deaths.
0: In Yemen, the Houthi-run health ministry said 7 people were killed in airstrikes and 40 injured, including children in Taiz province on Sunday. Yemen's government said its forces had targeted Houthi military camp and vehicles in the area. According to the World Health Organization, nearly 700 people have been killed in Yemen since fighting escalated last month. Government forces are attempting to reverse recent Houthi advances along the Red Sea coast. The Palestinian death toll from Israel's war on Gaza has surpassed 74,000. That's according to Gaza's health ministry. Since the so-called ceasefire last October, 1,145 Palestinians have been killed in Israeli attacks. On Sunday, 2 Palestinians were killed in an Israeli airstrike on downtown Gaza City. Here in the UK, Foreign Minister Ed Miliband has called the actions of the Israeli government to, quote, stain on the conscience of the world. Miliband drew a standing ovation for his comments as he addressed the Labour conference in Liverpool earlier today.
6: And I want to say to the millions of people in this country and indeed elsewhere, who have been moved and outraged by the plight of the Palestinian people, we hear you. You were right. We call out ethnic cleansing by the settler terrorists in the West Bank. We call out the evidence of war crimes in Gaza. We call out Israel's illegal occupation of Palestine. And we match words with action. We will ban the import of goods from illegal settlements. We will disrupt the supply lines of British finance, British construction, and British services for illegal settlements. And when it comes to the attempt to destroy the two-state solution, this party, this movement, this government says, we will not let you succeed.
0: The UK Foreign Minister Miliband's speech came a day after police arrested more than 50 protesters outside the Labour Party conference in Liverpool, with demonstrators nonviolently urging support for the banned direct action group Palestine Action. Among them was Robert Del Naya, frontman of the British hip-hop group Massive Attack. They were arrested for holding homemade banners reading, "I oppose genocide, I support Palestine Action," unquote. In the Democratic Republic of Congo, the number of confirmed Ebola cases has topped 8,000 for the first time. This comes as the World Health Organization confirmed that the virus has spread to 2 additional regions of the northern DRC. This is the Director General of the World Health Organization, Tedros Adhanom Ghebreyesus.
7: Then there is no also incentive for people to come forward because there is no vaccine, there is no treatment. But there are now advances in trials also, vaccine and treatment. Without incentive, it is very difficult to attract people to the centers because, okay, why would I come? You isolate me and then I die alone.
0: The U.S. Supreme Court will allow the Trump administration to roll out a large database of sensitive personal data, including citizenship status and social security numbers, that states can use to identify ineligible voters. In a dissent to the court's unsigned emergency ruling Friday, Justice Ketanji Brown Jackson wrote, quote, "The harm caused by burdening or disenfranchising even a few lawful voters outweighs the non-existent harm the government experiences when it's prevented from taking an action that it likely lacks the authority to take," unquote. States can use the database on a voluntary basis. Current law also prevents states from purging voters from their rolls within 90 days of an election. In Chicago, the former lead prosecutor assigned to a high-profile case against six anti-ICE activists has resigned in protest, accusing the Trump administration of ignoring her legal advice as it pushed unwarranted felony charges. In a scathing resignation letter obtained by the Chicago Tribune, the prosecutor, Sherry Mecklenburg, accuses U.S. Attorney Andrew Boutros of threatening to discipline or fire her if she attempts to defend herself against misconduct allegations. She writes, quote, "You sent an office-wide email laying out responsibility at my feet for a felony prosecution that you personally directed over my objection that the case was better suited to misdemeanor charges," she said. The Broadview Six were indicted for protesting outside an ICE jail last year during President Trump's immigration crackdown known as Operation Midway Blitz. They faced felony charges for allegedly blocking an ICE vehicle with a maximum sentence of 6 years in prison. The case was eventually thrown out by a U.S. district judge who cited gross misconduct by prosecutors during grand jury proceedings. A federal judge in New York has issued a permanent injunction condemning the dreadful, quote-unquote, treatment of immigrants detained at the ICE jail at 26 Federal Plaza. The order prohibits ICE from indefinitely detaining people in overcrowded holding cells, saying detainees often had to sleep standing. It also requires ICE provide adequate medical care, sanitation and hygiene, proper meals, as well as free and unmonitored phone calls to lawyers and access to counsel. U.S. District Judge Lewis Kaplan said in the ruling, ICE imposed inhumane conditions, quote, to inflict punishment on detainees and induce them to self-deport, unquote. This comes as ICE arrests soared to record highs this summer, with more than 50,000 immigrants detained in August alone. Meanwhile, Amnesty International's called on ICE to be abolished and widespread human rights amidst widespread human rights violations. And in Ukraine, a guided Russian aerial bomb injured 22 people, including children, striking an apartment building in Kharkiv. This is a resident of the damaged apartment building.
8: Glass scattered and a column of smoke began to rise. The children were asleep in the other room. My husband and I realized there was glass everywhere and doors, so somehow we managed to squeeze through. We grabbed the children and got out of the apartment. Thank God the door hadn't jammed.
0: And those are some of the headlines. This is Democracy Now!, democracynow.org, the War and Peace Report. I'm Amy Goodman. Today we're broadcasting from London. Tomorrow, Copenhagen, and the rest of the week from Berlin. But we're turning now to the Spanish capital of Madrid. A protest encampment over the cost of housing and housing instability has entered its third day, as over 600 residents are now camped in front of the regional government headquarters at the Puerta del Sol Plaza to demand new protections for tenants. Tens of thousands of people marched in the streets of Madrid Saturday. Demonstrations are also occurring across Spain. Protests began Wednesday over the eviction of 87-year-old Maria del Carmen Abascal Martin, referred to just as Mari Carmen, who was forcibly removed from her home of more than 70 years after an investment fund bought her apartment building and more than tripled or more her rent. Police broke down the door of her home and removed Mari Carmen, who is 87 years old, on a stretcher as hundreds of supporters gathered outside. She later released a video message to supporters from her hospital bed.
9: No lo he logrado. I have not been able to defend my home, but I have fought so others can learn to fight for theirs. My home has been my life, and now I have to leave it behind. But that doesn't mean I'm not going to keep fighting.
0: Protesters camped in tents with sleeping bags in the Puerta del Sol Plaza say they won't leave unless meaningful government action is taken.
1: What we are demanding is that the rental market be regulated because rents are unaffordable and people simply cannot afford them. There are abuses taking place that can leave vulnerable people out on the street, such as Mari Carmen, an 87-year-old woman with a disability who has no alternative housing after living in her home for 70 years.
10: We are going to stay here until things change. There is talk of a decree on Tuesday, and we will remain here until measures that we consider sufficient are adopted.
11: We are protesting so that we could claim and so the government listens to us, listens to a society that is tired of speculation, tired of corruption, and tired of a system that sidelines the vast majority of the population. This is why we are here.
0: For more, we go to Madrid, Spain, where we're joined by two guests. Sabina Carao is the spokesperson for the Sindicato de Equilinas, the Madrid Tenants Union. And Tesh Sidi is a member of the Spanish Parliament, member of the progressive coalition SUMAR. She's vice chair of the Committee on Economy and Digital Transformation. She is also the first Sahrawi to serve in the Spanish Parliament from Western Sahara as an advocate for Sahrawi rights. We welcome you both to Democracy Now! Let's begin with Sabina in Madrid, your spokesperson for the Madrid Tenants Union. Can you explain to a global audience what has taken place, the significance of the eviction of Mari Carmen, the 87-year-old tenant who was taken directly to the hospital?
12: Yes. First of all, hello, everyone. Well, what happened on Wednesday with Mari Carmen is something that has been building up for years, not only for Mari Carmen, but for a lot of people, but particularly for Mari Carmen. This is her eviction did not begin on Wednesday. It began 7 years ago when she received the formal notice that she had to leave her home if she didn't want to pay or could pay that the rent price of almost three times what she was paying at the moment. So there are generations of people here that feel that from the institutions, they're not receiving any solution to any of their problems. For something, a problem such a basic problem as having a roof under which to live. So right now, what we have is a lot of furious people, enraged people that are demanding from the government and from the public institutions that they give us some sort of solution, and we're also demanding certain specific measures that will be discussed tomorrow in the Council of Ministers.
0: Can you explain who the people are in the streets? It's a reminder, it seems, of the ignidados, the indignant, who took to the streets so many years ago. And talk about the Spanish government's response, Sabina.
12: Yeah, well, a lot of people are comparing what happened on Saturday night to 15M, which was something that happened 15 years ago, where another group of people, a lot of people during many days, camped out in Sol. This is somewhat different. I mean, the place is the same one, but this is something that we have promoted, not only the Tenants Union of Madrid, but also different organizations. A very basic difference here is that we have a specific goal, which is we want to change the whole model of housing in Spain. We have what we have called the Mari Carmen Decree, which is exactly what's going to be discussed tomorrow in the Council of Ministers. But it doesn't end with this. We want to change the whole system. And if you go to Sol, you will find that there is not only the Tenants Union, there are people from Greenpeace, there are a lot of students that have organized, the whole education union also. I think that we are this is not only about housing. This has put under discussion a lot of things that also raise a very democratic issue, because people are, we're starting to like fight against us. And instead of looking up to see who are the people that are in the power that are condemning us to this situation that we are going through.
0: I don't know if I've answered. Where will Mari Carmen go now?
12: Well, she doesn't have an alternative. Right now, she's still in hospital. There are a lot of health issues that need to be addressed before she can leave the hospital. And we're fighting for that also, because she doesn't have an alternative. She doesn't have where to go. Mm.
0: Tesh Sidi, you're a member of the Spanish Parliament. You were a vice chair of the Committee on Economy and Digital Transformation. If you can talk about the government's response right now, what the Spanish Parliament is doing, and of course, this goes way beyond Mari Carmen. It goes to the whole issue of affordability in Spain, one, to say the least, we are dealing with in the United States as well.
13: First of all, thank you for having me. I think the colleague from the Sindicato de Inquilinos explained it very well. I think it's a crisis in all our system and in our model, because in 8 years we have been in this progressive coalition, but our power is not enough to make this change. We need our bigger the coalition. In this case, we are with socialists, so we need socialists to be more fighter for this, to put the agenda of housing and the right to have a house and the right to have an achievable rent is something we are fighting inside the government to have it and to achieve it. We know that the Mari Carmen case is the case of so many families, and every one of us, especially the class work, is every day closer to be Mari Carmen than to have any house. So that is the big problem. And a lot of people, especially the regional governments, they are still talking about that this is a generation issue, this is a fight between generation, and what we can see in Seoul is a lot of anger. And we have to hold this anger, and this anger is against the regional government, but as well against our government. So we have to hold on this, to work on this. We still work in this Mari Carmen decree and in the council, but we need to fight this model. This model is working class, normal people against very, very rich company who find in housing and find in our right of having this a house or in our right, they have find an investment and very, very very easy, like in Madrid, but in all Spain, our model is really, really connected to tourism, really connected to having and buying a house to make a speculation. So people is saying it's enough, it's enough. So we are working really hard to find at least a Mari Carmen decree. The decree is very a small step, but we know we need to fight more, and we need to fight inside the government. It's too late, in my point of view. We've been fighting. We put this decree. It's the second time we bring it to the parliament, but we know that in the parliament we have as well the right and extreme right parties that they don't want to help people. They don't want to fight against investment companies. They just want to open the doors to all these big companies. And this issue is not only happening in Spain. It's all around Europe. It's all around the U.S., because what we are fighting is the right to have an affordable life. So that is the issue. And I've been yesterday on the protest, but I think we need to work more and more as a member of the government.
0: And how does the government, for a global audience, if you can explain, Sumar, your junior partner with the governing party, with Pedro Sanchez's party, how do you protect the elderly? And the lifting of the moratorium on evictions that took place after the pandemic?
13: In 2026, in the pandemic as well, I mean, we've been in coalition on the government the last 8 years. The last government, we achieved the first step, that is a law about housing and the right to housing, to have a house. This is in our constitution. This is the first of all. But that law is not enough, because that law in Spain, we are kind of semi-federal state. So to apply that law, we need the regions. We need Madrid, we need Catalonia, we need all our nations to make it real, do you know? So that is the huge problem we find when we make any law or we make any step, we find the fight between the socialism and the right-wing or extreme right-wing parties. But we need to hold with that. We need to work on that. And politics is talking, is dialogue, and to find a way to solve people problems. So we are in that way, to solve people problems, even if it's the first step, but we need to go farther and farther against this system who is killing our people, is killing generation and is putting people out of their houses, their memories. Mari Carmen could be a grandma of any of us. I mean, like, she's a symbol of this crisis, but there are a lot of families every day are evacuated from their houses, from their memories, from their neighborhoods. But we put this problem in during the COVID, and we brought it as well in February of this year. But right and extreme right parties, they like just put it down. They didn't vote it in favor of people. So we are fighting that. But I think Mari Carmen is in a point of it. Like, sorry, I can't.
14: Tesh Sidi, we're about to wrap up, but I wanted to ask you a question. As the only Sahrawi member of the Spanish Parliament, the Prime Minister, Pedro Sanchez, takes pride in being one of the most progressive world leaders when it comes to Palestine. However, when it comes to another occupation, Morocco-occupied Western Sahara, a former Spanish colony, where you and your family are originally from, he's joined President Trump and Israeli Prime Minister Netanyahu in support of Morocco's so-called autonomy plan to make the occupation permanent. In this last minute we have, what is your response?
13: This is an exactly perfect example of how is the hypocrisy of socialism, especially of this government, when it's related to Western Sahara or related to housing. The propaganda and the marketing they have around is that they are quite progressive people, but the people who hold with them and hold the government and support the government, we know that is not enough. So the change of our like commitment, because we are as well the colonial state, Spain is the colonial state of Western Sahara, we have so much responsibility of what happens to Sahrawi people, and especially people like me who was born in a refugee camp. And one of the commitment why I take a step from software engineering and move to politics is because of that change of because 2021, because I felt like a Spanish person and as well a Sahrawi person needs to be more committed of on politics to change and to have a voice. And I'm very glad to do that step because since I'm here, in the latest week, we achieved the first law in 50 years that, first of all, recognized that Spain has colonized Western Sahara. And I don't know if you know, but Sahrawi people who were born under colonialism, they lost their Spanish IDs, their Spanish nationality. They took them from them. So we do with this law, we give it back, but the most important is the not giving Sahrawi people the nationality back. The most important thing is memory, is that we made a little bit of justice and we put Sahrawi on media and on the table. And I know as the housing problem, this is only the first step on recognizing Sahrawi self-determination.
14: Tesh Sidi, I want to thank you for being with us, member of the Spanish Parliament, with Sumar, the junior partner with the Spanish government, also the only Sahrawi in the Spanish Parliament, and Sabina Carao, spokesperson for the Madrid Tenants Union, both speaking to us from Madrid, Spain. Coming up, Britain's Gaza secrets exposed. Stay with us.

0: Shiel Shiel, Carrie Carey, performed by the NYC Palestinian Youth Choir. This is Democracy Now!, democracynow.org. I'm Amy Goodman. The British Labour Party is holding its annual conference in Liverpool. This is British Foreign Minister Ed Miliband speaking earlier today.
1: And I want to say to the millions of people in this country, and indeed elsewhere, who have been moved and outraged by the plight of the Palestinian people, we hear you. You were right. We call out ethnic cleansing by the settler terrorists in the West Bank. We call out the evidence of war crimes in Gaza. We call out Israel's illegal occupation of Palestine. And we match words with action. We will ban the import of goods from illegal settlements. We will disrupt the supply lines of British finance, British construction, and British services for illegal settlements. And when it comes to the attempt to destroy the two-state solution, this party, this movement, this government says, we will not let you succeed.
0: That's the British Foreign Minister, Ed Miliband, speaking to the Labour Party conference in Liverpool earlier today. He spoke a day after police arrested more than 50 protesters outside the conference for holding signs reading, I oppose genocide, I support Palestine action. Under UK law, Palestine Action is proscribed or banned as a terrorist organization. Well, we turn now to Britain's Gaza Secrets Exposed. That's the name of a documentary that aired Thursday night on Channel 4, examining how the British government responded to Israel's war on Gaza. It's based in part on unpublished internal government documents. This excerpt looks at the role of David Cameron, Britain's former Conservative Prime Minister.
2: In January 2024, David Cameron was questioned about the government's response to the crisis by the Foreign Affairs Committee. By this point, over 23,000 Palestinians had been killed, and Israel had blockaded Gaza for 3 months.
3: If Israel have the power to turn the water back on that they turned off, surely that is a flagrant breach of international humanitarian law.
4: Well, I'm not a lawyer. My view is they ought to switch it on because the north of Gaza, the conflict is now effectively over there. And so
5: you've never had a piece of paper put in front of you by a Foreign Office lawyer that says that Israel is in breach of its international humanitarian commitments under international humanitarian law?
4: Look, the reason for not answering this question, I can't recall every single bit of paper that's been put in front of me. I look at everything. I mean, of course, there are lots of things that have happened where you think, well, surely that was something that shouldn't have happened. And so I don't want to answer that question.
2: Now dispatches can reveal what legal advice David Cameron had received. Only a month before giving evidence in Parliament, he had been sent two separate assessments concluding that Israel's blockade of Gaza was a possible breach of international humanitarian law. An email confirms he carefully considered all the information in one of them.
3: Have you been made aware or seen any evidence or have reasonable grounds to believe that Israel has breached international
4: humanity? I've seen lots of things that have been deeply concerning.
3: Have you received legal advice?
2: David Cameron evaded those questions 10 times.
0: The documentary Britain's Gaza Secrets Exposed also features former British Foreign Office official Mark Smith, who resigned in protest over arms sales to Israel. These are his words in his own voice, though he's portrayed on screen by an actor.
6: We've all seen the aerial footage of entire neighborhoods literally flattened to the ground. They've destroyed the vast majority of all residential buildings in Gaza. I've never seen anything like it in my career, in my life.
2: He'd been a lead officer on arms sales assessments during the Saudi-led war in Yemen. He was now working as a diplomat representing the UK and Ireland and was shocked by the handling of Gaza.
6: And the nature of the assessment is such that you can kind of make it say whatever you want, and that is why the system is broken.
2: Because of the scale of destruction, he was concerned about possible war crimes and even genocide.
6: So even without being on the team and having access to the assessments being made, I could see on the news in broad daylight with the naked eye the most appalling attacks taking place on a daily basis. Almost every single school and almost every single hospital in Gaza has been damaged or destroyed. How are we justifying our arms exports? If there is even a question, whether domestically or internationally, that a state that you are selling arms to might be conducting a genocide, then the time to be discussing whether they might be in breach of IHL is way gone.
0: That's British Foreign Office official Mark Smith, who resigned over Britain's policy towards Israel. We're joined now by Ben DePere, executive producer of Britain's Gaza Secrets Exposed. He's produced four films on Gaza since October 7th, including Gaza Doctors Under Attack. The BBC refused to air that film last year. Channel 4 picked it up, and it then won a BAFTA, the British equivalent of the Oscars. Ben DePere served as editor of Channel 4 News for 10 years. We thank you so much for being with us, Ben. Talk about this piece that came out, this documentary, on Thursday night, and what are these Gaza secrets, where you got them?
7: Well, it's extraordinary to hear Ed Miliband today at the Labour Party conference rewriting UK policy. I heard just now that you played the clip that he's calling what happened in Gaza possible war crimes or war crimes even. And that is a long way forward from where his predecessor was and where this government has been and the previous government. Our film focused on the process by which the Foreign Office, our government, assesses Israel's conduct, its military behaviour in Gaza. Because not only are they an ally of the United Kingdom, but we also sell them weapons. And we are the signatory of a number of international treaties, including the Genocide Convention, which means if there is even a risk of a genocide taking place, you are meant to take action as a fellow country under that Genocide Convention. You're meant to stop the genocide, not aid it, not sell weapons. We're also signatories of the Arms Treaty, which is you do not sell arms to a country that may be committing war crimes. And when we got these documents from inside the Foreign Office, they were the assessments written by a team who were watching hundreds of videos, the sort of videos that you and I watched on our phones, that the whole world watched on their phones, of civilians being killed, schools being bombed, hospitals like our last film being attacked, the whole health system taken out, journalists being killed, over 200 of them, obviously 74,000 people have now been killed in Gaza, but 21,000 of them are children. So in its scale, there's not been a bombing campaign like it this century. So we were looking at how our country, which prides itself on having an ethical foreign policy and as being one of the supporting members of the United Nations on human rights, was able to keep selling arms. And basically what we found was a doctored process where assessments were coming to ministers that were saying these are possible war crimes, but fairly neutral. And then the ministers were saying, we don't see any cause concern here. Certainly David Cameron said that. We can keep signing them off. And even as he was, publicly saying, we are going to take tough action against what Israel's doing, privately they were signing off these weapons sales licenses so that we continue selling arms to Israel.
0: Sometimes on the same day.
7: Yes. There was one a bombing of the World Central Kitchen, in which six aid workers were killed. Three of them were British, and that was on the 1st of April. On the 2nd of April, David Cameron came out demanding that the Israelis take action, they do a proper investigation. And on the 3rd of April, he was signing the latest weapons sales license so that we could continue selling them weapons. It's quite extraordinary the level of duplicity that was going on in order for us to keep selling Israel arms.
0: I want to go to a clip that's related to the bombing of the World Central Kitchen. This is from Britain's Gaza Secrets. It focuses on that attack where World Central Kitchen workers in Gaza were killed. It was seven of them in April 2024.
8: Neil and Trish Henderson's son, James, had served in the Royal Marines in Afghanistan. From February 2024, he was working for World Central Kitchen, a charity delivering food to civilians in Gaza.
9: We see what was happening in Gaza, but you think if they're doing humanitarian work, then they're going to be safe. Yeah, they should be safe.
10: They should have been safe. They should have been safe.
9: Yeah, he wasn't out there fighting a war. He was out there trying to help people.
8: James entered Gaza just before famine was declared by the UN. As a security advisor, he was responsible for the team's safety along routes coordinated with the IDF.
10: He said, no matter where you go, all you can hear is drones all the time.
9: When I finished on the phone to you, he said, I'm going to go up and put some more World Central Kitchen stickers on the roof. And that was the last time I spoke to him.
8: On the 1st of April, James and two other British veterans, John Anthony Chapman and James Kirby, were driving in an aid convoy. At 11 p.m, an Israeli drone fired on them. Seven aid workers were killed, including the three Brits.
10: I can always remember Trish just crying out to me, it's Jim, you know, and then you realise, you know, that he was one of the seven. That whole day is just a blur, really, in that sense. Just
8: killings of the aid workers in the World Central Kitchen strike triggered an international outcry.
11: The devastating Israeli airstrikes that killed World Central Kitchen personnel yesterday bring the number of aid workers killed in this conflict to 196, including more than 175 members of our own UN staff. This is unconscionable, but it is an inevitable result of the way the war is being conducted.
4: I welcome what the Israeli foreign minister said yesterday to me about a full, urgent and transparent inquiry into how this dreadful event was allowed to happen. And we want to see that happen very, very quickly.
8: But that same day, Cameron was publicly demanding answers from the Israelis. Behind closed doors, he signed off the latest approval of weapons exports to Israel, without waiting for Israel's investigation to be completed. This was just 2 days after the drone strike. This letter outlines his decision, which was based on the fifth IHL assessment. The Foreign Secretary does not recommend the suspension of any extant export licenses to Israel.
0: That's a clip from the documentary Britain's Gaza Secrets that just aired on Channel 4. Even the case of the killing of five-year-old Hind Rajab and her family, the British office concluded there was insufficient evidence to show there had been a breach of what's called IHL, International Humanitarian Law. Finally, on this, before we go to your previous documentary, Ben, where you got a lot of the documents that you base Britain's Gaza Secrets?
7: There was a court case taken by Al-Haq through an organisation called GLAN, where they were trying to stop the UK government selling arms to Israel. And so in that, there was disclosure of the assessments that were being made. And we managed to get hold of these because they're court documents, but we happened to be the only people who had actually bothered looking through them in any detail journalistically.
0: And we only have a minute left, but I want to go to your recent film on Gaza that you produced, Gaza, Doctors Under Fire. The BBC pulling the film weeks before its scheduled broadcast. Channel 4 aired it instead. It then won a BAFTA during the award ceremony. You and your colleague, the correspondent on the piece, Ramita Navai, blasted the BBC.
12: We refuse to be silenced and censored, and we thank you. And we thank Channel 4 for showing this film.
13: We also want to dedicate this award to Jabba Badwin and Osama Al-Ashi, the two journalists on the ground who made this film for us. They did so amongst a killing spree that killed over 250 of their colleagues, journalists in Gaza. So I'd like a round of applause for them, please. And finally, just a question to the BBC. Given that you dropped our film, will you drop us from the BAFTA screening later tonight? Thank you. Bye.
0: So that's Ben DePere and Ramita Navai at the BAFTA ceremony, their acceptance speech. Ben, did the BBC air your speeches when they ran just within the next hours?
7: They did, actually, and they were very fair to us. They showed our clips of the criticism of them. They came under huge pressure, especially from the government here over Gaza. The BBC is a brilliant journalistic organization. They caved in a little bit during the first year and a half of the Gaza war, and they became under, I would say, unacceptable government pressure, and they didn't perhaps react in the way they should. But I see positive signs now, especially that our own government is now criticizing Israel openly and taking a very firm stance, or a firmer stance. You will see the BBC perhaps given the space to do the coverage that they've normally done over many years.
0: Ben DePere, executive producer of Britain's Gaza Secrets and Gaza Doctors Under Fire. He's produced four films on Gaza since October 7, 2023. He served as editor-in-chief of Channel 4 News for 10 years, has been in Gaza 10 times over the last 20 years. Coming up, Sharon Weinberger, author of Valley of Death, How Big Tech is Fueling the Future of War. Stay with us.

0: Bragg singing Tomorrow's Going to Be a Better Day in our Democracy Now! Studios in New York. This is Democracy Now!, democracynow.org, The War and Peace Report. I'm Amy Goodman. Today, we're broadcasting from London. Tonight, the film about Democracy Now! Called Steal the Story, Please! Will be showing in Lewis at the Lewis Depot outside Brighton at 8 o'clock, and I'll be there with the film's director, Carl Diehl, for Q&A afterwards. We end today's show with a remarkable new book about the growing ties between Silicon Valley and U.S. military and intelligence agencies. It's called Valley of Death: How Big Tech is Fueling the Future of War. The author, longtime national security reporter Sharon Weinberger, traces the roots of Silicon Valley's relationship with the Pentagon back to the Cold War, when government funding helped fuel the development of the tech industry. But today, she writes, the relationship has fundamentally changed. Companies like SpaceX, Palantir, and Anduril are no longer simply supplying technology to the U.S. military intelligence agencies, but also developing powerful technologies that, in some cases, they maintain control over themselves. Weinberger argues the stakes are enormous. Take a listen to Axios reporter Colin Demarest questioning the co-founder of the military tech company Anduril Industries, Palmer Luckey, about whether there's any red line on what he would build.
1: What won't you build? What's your red line?
2: What wouldn't I build? That's an interesting one. Well, you know, I've been pretty public that how our weapons are used are, yeah, that's a matter for the DoD. But you're right, I have control over what I can build. There's things that I could say, for example, you know, that's a power too great for any man.
1: Nuclear weapons?
2: I would definitely build nuclear weapons. I would build fission weapons. I would build fusion weapons. I think that nuclear weapons have been one of the most stabilizing forces in history ever.
0: In her new book, Valley of Death, How Big Tech is Fueling the Future of War, journalist Sharon Weinberger examines the extraordinary rise of tech billionaires like Luckey, as well as Elon Musk, Peter Thiel, Alex Karp, who, she writes, are playing an increasingly central role in U.S. military and intelligence decisions, but with no oversight or accountability. Sharon Weinberger, welcome to Democracy Now! Before we get to these tech billionaires building nuclear weapons themselves, I want to turn to your recent article based on your book. This in the Wall Street Journal, headlined The Hidden Debt That Apple Owes to the CIA. Talk about Steve Jobs being rehabilitated, kind of, when he went back to Apple and what that relationship was with the CIA.
3: Sure. So about 10 years ago, when I was thinking of working on this book, when Silicon Valley was starting to move back into Pentagon work, I was told a story that I thought was perhaps apocryphal about how the National Security Agency had given a large contract to Steve Jobs' company Next. This was the company he formed in the 1980s after he was initially exiled from Apple. Company built beautiful, very expensive computers, wasn't doing well. It was essentially failing. And I was told the National Security Agency had bought a whole bunch of computers and it had in effect saved the company. So it took me years to track down the story. And when I eventually did, it turned out it wasn't the NSA. That was actually cover for a CIA contract that was buying Next computers for satellite analysts to go through imagery. And the story was really fascinating, not just because it was Steve Jobs, but we think of him as almost a counterculture figure. But the idea that in the late 1980s, early 1990s, he was not only doing work for the CIA, but that it essentially saved his company. The argument was that that gave him years, a few years of extra runway to prove himself at Next. He leapfrogged back to Apple, took over Apple again, and the operating system from Next became the operating system for modern Apple products. So the argument I would hear from people both inside that company and inside the intelligence community was the CIA effectively saved Jobs and saved Apple.
0: From people both inside that company and inside the intelligence community was the CIA effectively saved Jobs and saved Apple.

0: happen fascinated me. Take it from there.
1: Yeah, so in 2013, this division of the Pentagon funded this study to look at whether a rogue billionaire could build nuclear weapons. I mean, essentially a little bit like what Palmer Luckey was talking about in the clip you played. And I was given a copy of this study around 2017, 2018, and then eventually went back and interviewed the participants. And it doesn't mention specific billionaires, but when I interviewed the people who took part in it, sort of like a tabletop war game, they're like, oh, yeah, absolutely. We were thinking of an Elon Musk figure. And that's sort of amazing. In 2013, Elon Musk was certainly up and coming, but he wasn't the figure he is today. And the point they made was what they saw coming down the pike when they did this study in 2013 was that technologies, whether for nuclear weapons, for space travel, for other weaponry, it was no longer simply in government hands. It was now feasible for an entrepreneur, for a billionaire, for private capital to build these weapons. And sure enough, here we are in 2026. Elon Musk has his SpaceX built Starlink, a satellite internet communication systems, which was critical for Ukraine in the early days of the war. We have Palmer Luckey, the founder of Anduril, talking about building nuclear weapons. What differentiates this new class of entrepreneurs from the defense industrial complex of old was the Pentagon never had to call the CEO of Lockheed Martin and say, can we use your F-35? Many of these technologies developed in the private sector now, to include AI, are done with private money, with venture capital, with private capital. The government doesn't own the underlying technology, which is why you're starting to see these disputes now, as you've seen, for example, between Anthropic and the Pentagon, because the Pentagon doesn't own the technology. They don't control it.
0: So in this part of the interview, we're going to do a part two, but what did Trump's presidency mean for the relationship between Silicon Valley and the U.S. military industry? You write in the New York Times, for tech companies, the personality of the person occupying the White House are less important than the person's willingness to buy what Silicon Valley is offering.
1: So what I mean by that is that, you know, it's not that people don't have real beliefs, real ideas and real ideals. I don't want to discount sort of individual agency, but Silicon Valley as a whole, you know, we're all determined by our economic and operating environment. And that was the point of the Steve Jobs story. Like, yes, he was in some ways a figure of the counterculture, but when it meant the survival of his company, he was perfectly willing to work with the CIA. He gave lectures at the CIA. He was willing to work with national security. And it's the same thing with tech billionaires now. It may have their own political beliefs, left or right, but they know that it's more about what is the administration going to do for them. President Obama was very good in many ways for Silicon Valley. He was supportive of Silicon Valley. There were a lot of personal links between people going in and out of the administration. He was supportive of privatized space travel. Biden administration, less good for Silicon Valley. So Trump has done two things. He sort of supercharged this relationship between government and Silicon Valley. But he's also demonstrated, when you saw how in 2016, Peter Thiel was this outlier supporting Trump. And then you get to the current administration and you have these tech leaders showing up for dinner, praising Trump for his leadership, sort of going like supplicants, saying what they're going to do for the U.S. economy. You know, it's hard to say what they believe or don't believe, but at the end of the day, they're going to do what's good for their businesses, and that's what they're demonstrating.
0: Sharon Weinberger, we want to thank you for being with us. We're going to continue this interview, post online at Democracy Now! We're going to talk about how artificial intelligence is transforming warfare from targeting software to autonomous drones. That does it for our show. Sharon Weinberger is author of Valley of Death, How Big Tech is Fueling the Future of War. I'll see folks in Lewis, outside Brighton, tonight at 8 o'clock, then tomorrow in Copenhagen at the Grand Theater, and then in Berlin at Spore. Check our website at democracynow.org. I'm Amy Goodman from London.

Good afternoon, Adelaide. We are on Pressing Matters. I didn't think I had any sound there for a moment. That's better. Keep those people quiet. That's the Mrs. Robinson theme from The Graduate, leading us into Pressing Matters every Friday afternoon from 1 till 2. If you just missed Democracy Now!, it's fantastic to listen to that program from America, part of the community radio network that we have here. Every now and then we punch in a program from there and we do a program for them. But it's time for 3 hours of locals. I do an hour of vinyl, and then we get Mike doing a couple of hours, and then the Mighty Carmen. So it's a good afternoon of listening to music. I'm going to take a slight deviation from my normal system today and work my way through an album with interruptions. So one album, but a bit of interruption. I think, oh my God, we listen to one album? Not really. It's from a film, and the tracks from it are well known, but also I think the thing that's nice to investigate is some of the incidental music from it. Some of the music that you might have heard when you're watching the film way, way back, but you may not have registered with you. Well, what's the film? I'll give a bit of a hint. This is track one, side one of a double set of vinyl.

Wonder who the real men are. That's seems to get a bit of a theme here, that there's a bit of a song from Saturday Night Fever, and we'll cut back to something else that examines something similar. I'm not going to stick to that all the way. We'll take tracks from Saturday Night Fever as well as we can. From the first album is mainly all the hits, so we'll feed those through first and then look at some incidental stuff as we go along. You're listening to Pressing Matters. It's the All Vinyl Show. You should be able to tell that by that most recent track. I've had that Joe Jackson album for a long time. I won it in a bet. I got a baby at the same time, but it's a hell of a story. If you want to catch me sometime, get me drunk and get that one out of me. But Joe Jackson, not hearing so much from him currently. I don't know what he's doing, but that's a great album. Who the Real Men Are. All right, let's pick another one out of the album of the day. I suppose the album of the week. I'm only on once a week. Pressing Matters is on between 1 and 2 on 101.5 FM. And also on radioadelaide.org.au. And I've just been informed by the maestro here that we have a text line. This could be one of the most dangerous things that Radio Adelaide has ever done, but we have a text line just like ABC does and some other those more professional stations where you cannot ring. Okay, no calls. You have only incoming texts. And I get them on the screen. This is brand new. Something new every week. We don't sit still here. It's all volunteers, but we get some work done. And it's 0434 831 015. Bounces off the tongue nicely, doesn't it? 0434 831 015. If you want to text anything, apparently it appears on the screen. I'm shivering in fear here. But nonetheless, let's take a second track. This is literally side one, track two from Saturday Night Fever. An album from a film that, well, you would have gone to see it to have fun. A bit like Fame, but it had some really, really, really sharp edges on it, didn't it? But not this one.

They Should Let Us Be. That's the Bee Gees once again from Staying Alive, from Saturday Night Fever. We've had Staying Alive. Staying Alive is meant to be used as the theme in your head when you're resuscitating a person in CPR. Most people know that by now, but it's a weird thing. That's exactly the beat. Bum, bum, bum, bum. Da-da-da-dun-dun-dun-dun-dun. It's an appropriate tune. They keep telling you that when you're in the back of an ambulance. Oh, I had a cardiologist tell me once that if you're not braking, this is supposedly true, if you're not breaking ribs at the time, you're not doing it properly. Well, I'm not so sure about that. It's a lot to ask. Let's take a jump backwards in time to something similar, but still poppy.

Oh, no, I'm not cutting it. I wouldn't do that to Calypso Breakdown, but I do have my first text message. It's from Josephine, and we are to announce it is National Sausage Day. Is it National Sausage Day? If it isn't, I don't know. But there you go. We're in the middle of Calypso Breakdown from the Saturday Night Fever soundtrack. Can you remember all the routines that were done to sort of bits and pieces every now and then? Keep you amused with Travolta and co. This is part of it. National Sausage Day.

You're listening to what an ugly cut that was. I'm getting good at this. I'm pressing the wrong buttons. Sorry, that was Calypso Breakdown from Saturday Night Fever. We're playing a few tracks, well-known and lesser-known tracks from Saturday Night Fever as a feature album. I might do this more frequently. I think last time I did this, I played side one of an entire album by Canned Heat. Although it was so well-worn, it was more like Canned Tepid by the time it got to air, but nonetheless. This one's not very scratchy. It's a double album. Double album came up pretty well. And before you heard Calypso Breakdown, you heard Venus by Shocking Blue. You're listening to Radio Adelaide's own vinyl program. They do play vinyl. People play vinyl on other programs. I don't consider to have the one legacy place, but this is called Pressing Matters. It's on every week, Fridays 1 till 2, and then you can catch the last four online at radioadelaide.org.au. We fit it in between a whole lot of other music. So this afternoon, after me, there's Mike with Magical Mystery Jukebox, and then Carmen doing the doo-wop corner. Okay, let's calm it down a little bit now. Oh, well, it's actually not that calm. It's a guy called Jeff St. John who played at Maiponga Rock Festival way back in 71. Love to see him work. I've only seen him once or twice. He's in a wheelchair. Not sure if he's still around. You'll have to do your own Google work on that. Beautiful albums were produced at one stage in vinyl. Here's a single track from one of his pieces. Let's see if I can drag it out. Another killer fade, I think.

Whoa, I believe that just stopped. No idea why it did stop. Are we running or not running? If I can't hear it, it's not happening. Okay, we'll go back to Saturday Night Fever for then, for that error. Not sure what's going on. Let me try out to see if I can make it to go any happier. No, I'm stuck with it. So we're back with the PGs. And you're going to have to listen to me cue up a track. This is track 4 on the third vinyl. And it's much more recognizable than some of the other stuff you've been listening to. You still there? It's coming up. Believe me, it really is. Let me check it out on it. Not sure what happened to the other side of the playlist, but let's see if we can get this one happening.

Yeah, you need to. We're playing a bit of everything that's going on. We've only got one side of the turntable business happening here, so we're trying to weave together as much as possible from both sides. We're going to settle things down a bit at the moment and take a little step away from Saturday Night Fever, calm down, and just a little bit of, hopefully, some Cat Stevens.

It's not time to make a change. Just relax, take it easy. You're still young, that's your fault. There's so much you have to know.

0: Oh, hi. I didn't notice you there. Since I have your attention, I want to tell you about our new program here at Radio Adelo. It is called Kind of Blue. We start on Thursday, the 30th of July, and we'll be on from there on every Thursday between 8 and 9 p.m. The first and third Thursday of every month, it will be the acoustic edition, playing folk, country, primitive, jazz, bluegrass, delta blues. On the second and fourth Thursday of every month, it will be the electric edition, playing soul, funk, neo-soul, new jazz, hip-hop, trip-hop, breakbeats, and more. On the fifth Thursday of every month, everything goes. So go ahead, tell your friends, tell your enemies.
1: Tell your friends and tell your enemies. It's a great show, actually, Kind of Blue. Thank you very much. Some promos slipped in today, but nothing else has appeared on the incredible helpline, or at least the text line, which we've opened today. Well, on this program, it's the first mention of it. So if you want to text in, it's 0434-831-015, and you can whinge about the cutting and pasting that's occurred today due to equipment inadequacies, but that's all my own fault. 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Yes, it's Radio Adelaide 101.5 FM. It's Pressing Matters. It's 1 hour of, well, this time mainly disco stuff. We're playing the more popular and least known tracks from Saturday Night Fever, interspersed in this case with a little bit of, well, what did we have last time? We had Cat Stevens, as he was known at the time, with Father and Son. It's a great track. Goes back a long way. You could tell the scratches and pops on it. Everything you hear on Radio Adelaide can be heard back by just checking on the station playlist. You can find out what it is about a station playlist, but if you also get back to the program, scroll down a bit, you can see where the last four editions of the program are stored and hit them, but only the last four. So I'll try and discard this one as soon as possible. Pressing Matters on Radio Adelaide. Okay, go back to the vinyl because I know that that's reliable. Don't forget also, it is apparently National Sausage Day. I'm not sure if that's tongue-in-cheek or not. I dare not even examine that concept. But we're back to taking incidental music from Saturday Night Fever. And here's a piece of Beethoven as dealt with in that movie.

button accordion, and did like that sort of music. It's a great album, but it's hard to chase down in vinyl, so I cheated. I played it off a CD, but I think you probably didn't notice. It's from such scratchy old recordings. There's about 27 tracks on the CD, and some of them recorded it so roughly. You can imagine one microphone just sitting there carrying itself, carrying all the music forward. But the Atmos was brilliant. Went to the Ball is the name of the album and CD, but I don't know how to pronounce that in French because I'm not as learned as some of us. Mr. Chant, I'm talking to you. This has been Pressing Matters. It's rather unusual, Pressing Matters. We concentrated a bit on disco, had some other stuff that I was going to throw in between, but I wasn't getting much cooperation from the other side of the turntable, so I'm fine. Every now and then there was something to break up the beat, but I hope you got a chance to tap your feet, get up, jump around, do a little bit of the old Jane Fonda exercises or whatever it was that was we all used to do at that time. Oh dear. What's the thundering sound of hooves? Are there such things as hooves? I don't know. But it is the end music. It's Absence from Rabin. Ostensibly the only track which is not on vinyl, but today I cheated a little bit to get something in there for the bro. A beautiful piece called Absence. You've been listening to Pressing Matters. It's 1 hour of vinyl, one till through, every Friday afternoon, Radio Adelaide 101.5 FM and also radioadelaide.org.au around the planet. Enjoy.

Friday afternoon. Mike here with another edition of Magical Mystery Jukebox. And we're going to be looking at music of 1966. And what can I say? What political upheaval and anger, escalating war, health crises, union troubles, today's headlines, or those of 1966? Yeah, there was all of the above and more in that memorable year of music. So, Magical Mystery Jukebox is going to take a deep dive into that year of much great music, and we'll hear familiar voices, but also digging into the more obscure artists, bands that had members go on to form other configurations. So, we'll be hearing from Lee Hazelwood, The ID, The Easy Beats, Jefferson Airplane, The Gollywogs, Captain Beefheart, Les Brevoos, Love, and many more. And we'll also hear from a couple of soundtracks of popular films of that year. So, and we'll get started with one of them. Maybe you might recognize this theme.

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But I wanna know for sure. 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

wouldn't you like to have fun, fun, fun? How's about a few laughs, laughs? I can show you a good time. Let me show you a

It's the ID featuring Jeff St. John from down here under in Australia. Jeff's performances were supposedly memorable not only for his strong and soulful vocals, but for the wheel stands and spins he would execute with his wheelchair. And that was Aussie sax legend Bob Birtles leading the horn section. For that, we heard Peggy Lee doing Big Spender, became the title of track of her album. It was written for the Broadway play Sweet Charity and was choreographed by Bob Fosse, who did the same for the film adaptation in 1969. The play originally, I think, started in 64. Tommy James and the Shondells did their first big hit, Hanky Panky, later became the title track of their album, and it was a band called The Echoes, formed in Niles, Michigan in 1959, and by 62, personnel changes had changed the name to The Tornadoes, with 12-year-old Tommy James, then known as Tommy Jackson, on lead vocals. In 64, Tommy changed the name to the band to The Shondells because he liked the sound of it, and first recorded the Jeff Barry and Ellie Greenwich song on a small local label with no national distribution and kind of just a local hit. Of course, all the band were still members of high school. The band eventually broke up in 65 when they got out of school and bands going elsewhere. And in 1966, Tommy got a call from a DJ in Pittsburgh asking him to bring the band to Pittsburgh to perform as their recording was getting a lot of airplay in the area. Not able to reach most of the old members of the band, Tommy quickly found another band that sounded good and asked if they'd be his backing band for a tour, the song in through Pennsylvania. He then took the masters of the song to New York City, met with Roulette Records, owned by mob boss Morris Levy, who released it, and it quickly became a national number one hit. The band wound up with another 10 top 40 hits throughout the early 1970s when the band broke up due to financial pressures because Morris was very stingy on paying groups, just put it mildly. We heard the Trogs doing Wild Thing, and that eventually was on an album called From Nowhere later that year. They're from the UK, formed in the R&B blues boom in the early 60s, and they are still a going concern with one original member still in the band. They still perform live. The song itself was written by Chip Taylor, who's written a lot of hits in that era, and was first recorded by the Wild Ones the year before, but it went nowhere. And as I said, we're going to hear some bit of soundtrack music, and we started off with a theme from Barbarella by the Bob Crew Orchestra, who did a lot of soundtracks back in the day, as well as jingles. And he had his own recording career with kind of more orchestral pop hits, as you might call it. We're going to keep going. We're going to dig into some of the nuggets, and this band is fairly unknown, but we'll get into it after we hear another nice long set of music, The Charlatans.

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That's We the People and Mirror of Your Mind from that year 1966. And they were formed in 1965 by the merging of two bands from Orlando, Florida. And this was their second single under that name. And that guitar was being played by Tommy Talton, who later played acoustic guitar on Dwayne Allman's first solo album, as well as the Allman Brothers Band album, Brothers and Sisters. Before that, we were Jefferson Airplane. It's No Secret, if you recognize that sound, although maybe not that song. It's from their first album, Takes Off. And that was another band formed in 1965, albeit on the other coast. The band was the brainchild of Marty Balin, who had been performing in the Bay Area since at least 1962. And as he gathered like-minded folks together, they finally released that first album in 66. Marty always wanted a lead female vocalist, and Singe Toyley Anderson seemed to fit the bill. And Spencer Dryden was the first drummer recruited. For different reasons, they both were out of the band within months of the album's release. I do know that Singe's reason for leaving was because she was pregnant and didn't want to tour. The Magic Mushrooms before that, It's a Happening, a single that got released that year in Philadelphia. And we don't know anything about the band other than the writer and producer of the song was Sonny Casella, who was based in Philadelphia at the time. So otherwise, nothing is known. It was probably just a bunch of session players that he got together. And it didn't really go anywhere. It charted for 1 week on the Billboard charts, the lower reaches. Ray Charles did Let's Go Get Stoned from the Crying Time album. And he had been recording for Atlantic Records throughout the 50s and had a lot of the hits you probably know him for, at least his more famous songs. And then he changed to ABC because they doubled the money Atlantic would pay him. And the albums did well, but he did start moving into more pop-oriented things. But that Let's Go Get Stoned really has more of the soul thing that he did with Atlantic. And we started off with the Charlatans, Codeine. And I debated playing this song as it wasn't released until 1996 on a compilation album of the band's recordings, 30 years after it was recorded in 1966. But it was recorded and scheduled to be the band's debut single. The song was written by Buffy St. Marie and had already been released in 1964 in one of her albums. However, the label decided the lyrics were too controversial and released a much tamer song, sadly. Harbingers of what became known as the San Francisco Underground, the Charlatans formed in 1964 and developing a hybrid sound of folk, blues, jug band, and R&B that a lot of the other R&B, the other San Francisco bands followed suit on. Their turn-of-the-century Western look and long hair was also very distinctive and also very influential. Another reason I wanted to play this is that the two musicians in the band went on to greater fame. The drummer was Dan Hicks, who founded his own band, the Hot Licks, a couple years later, and I got to see Dan Hicks perform quite a few times over the years. And an artist, Mike Wilhelm, went on to play guitar with the Flaming Groovies. Yes, indeed. And we played the Flaming Groovies not that long ago, actually. Mike here with you on Magical Mystery Juke Docs. As you just joined us, we're looking back at the music of 1966. This is the third part of that. We'll probably do one more before the year's up. And we're going to continue with another band that was fairly popular in 1966 and 67. This group called The Shadows of Night.

yeah. This is the part of the record where the engineer Eddie Brackett said, if we don't fade this thing out, we're all gonna be arrested.

0: The Mamas and Papas, another band that formed in 1965, and another merger of two groups, this time from the folk world in New York City. I Saw Her Again was the song, and it was the band's third top 10 hit, and despite being self-titled, it was the band's second album. We heard, of course, Sydney-based band The Easy Beats. They were huge here in Australia, and they made some inroads overseas as well. Their song Women, and from the album It's Too Easy. Lee Hazelwood, who wrote the song These Boots Are Made for Walking, we heard his version that came out in 66. Of course, Nancy Sinatra did it in the end of 1965, and it was a big hit, and the song that Lee didn't want her to sing because it really wasn't a girl's song, he said. But Nancy talked him out of it, and the rest is history, as we say. That came off as the album Lee put out not too long after the big hit, with called The Very Special World of Lee Hazelwood, some of the songs he wrote for other people. And we started off with The Shadows of Night, Bad Little Women from the Backdoor Men album, and they're from Chicago, and the song was their third single of the year, following up Gloria and Oh Yeah, and it was also from their second album released in 1966 as well. And they were pretty popular in the Midwest. Except for the Gloria song, most of them were not national hits. Mike here with you on Magical Mystery Jukebox. We'll take care of just a little bit of this business and back into 1966.
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Yeah, it was a band called The Squires, Going All the Way, and it was the title track of an album. They were another band formed in 1965, this time in Bristol, Connecticut, which is not that far from New York City. And they were called The Rogues at the time. When they signed to Atco Records, a subsidiary of Atlantic, they insisted they changed their name because there was another band called that on the West Coast. And while the album did well in their home state of Connecticut, it did zilch everywhere else, and the band members slowly disappeared into obscurity the following year. Paul Revere and the Raiders did Hungry from an album, oddly enough, called The Spirit of 67, which came out in 1966. But there you go. That's what the days were like. The band was formed in Boise, Idaho in 1958 and had their first regional hit in 61. Signing with a major label in 1965, the hits started flowing, and this was their third top 10 hit and their second of four top singles in 1966. We heard Kicks in an earlier edition of this review, and they also had Good Thing was another thing number one. The Blues Magoos did We Ain't Gone Nothing Yet from the Psychedelic Lollipop album that year. And they were from the Bronx, and it's, of course, their best-known song is from their debut album. In fact, it was their only top 40 hit. The band did release six more albums through 1972 before calling it quits, although later reunions did occur. We heard Sam and Dave doing Hold On, I'm Coming, which was the title track also of the album that came out that same year. And they grew up in the Baptist Church and sang gospel, and you can hear that in their music. They had a long, if tumultuous, partnership for 20 years. John Belushi and Dan Aykroyd were big fans and formed the Blues Brothers in homage to them and based their act on Sam and Dave. Stage act. New Colony 6 did At the River's Edge from the Breakthrough album that year. They were formed in Chicago in 1964 to go into battle to win rock and roll back from the British invasion. At least that was their goal. They succeeded somewhat in their home city. And the Gollywogs started us off with Fight Fire. Maybe you recognize the guitar playing in that. The band's final single as that name before they transformed their look, musical style, and name the following year and put out an album called Creedence Clearwater Revival. So there you go. That was the Gollywogs. And I hope you're enjoying this edition of Magical Mystery Jukebox. And looking back at the music in 1966, we're playing a lot of psychedelia and garage music from that year, some of it fairly obscure. So, but I hope you're digging it. And we're going to keep right on going here.

0: The Hollies and Stop from their album For Certain Because, and that was a massive hit for them and a string of hits. So the Hollies were formed by Alan Clark and Graham Nash, who knew each other as kids going through school together in Salford, Greater Manchester. They caught the skiffle craze in the mid-50s, played in different groups, eventually playing as a guitar-vocal duo modeled on one of their favorite artists, the Everly Brothers. Several permutations later, in December 1962, they billed themselves as the Hollies at the Oasis Club in their home city of Manchester. The rest, as they say, is history. We heard the Syndicate of Sound doing Little Girl, kind of a kiss off to and a breakup song, and many people could probably know. Syndicate of Sound formed in 64 in San Jose, California. And it was their debut single. It was a big hit. I think we reached number two nationally. And using terminology of the day, but the success was short-lived. They released five more singles over the next few years, but only two of which barely scraped into the top 100, and they dispersed. Not much more known with musicians in it. Proverbial one-hit wonders, you may say. Los Bravos did Black is Black, which was also a title track of an album they put out that year. And although they might have sounded like a British or maybe in a West Coast U.S. band, they were a Spanish beat group formed in that very year in 1966 in Madrid. And the song was their third hit single, all released in that year, but the first to reach an audience outside of Spain. Only three further singles reached the lower echelons of the charts outside of their country, although they remained very popular at home, releasing several albums and quite a few singles for over a decade. And we started that short set off with Captain Beefheart and his magic band, a Bo Diddley tune called Diddy Wah Diddy. And Captain Beefheart is otherwise known as Don Van Fleet, that's his real name. And the magic band formed in 1964, starting off as a blues band. And they were from Lancaster, California, which is not too far from L.A. And they radically changed their sound in, the next year in 67. But 1982, Don retired from music, mainly concentrated on his visual arts, especially painting, which he became quite well known for. Back into 1966 after this.
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The Isley Brothers, This Old Heart of Mine, title track of an album as well. And they really were brothers, four of them at the start, eventually five or six of them. But they formed in Cincinnati, their hometown, in 1954. And about 58 or 59, they moved to New York City. Their fourth single, Shout, made them big stars, and they had many, many along the way over the years. Two of the Isley Brothers are still alive, and I think they're still performing. We heard Freddie Scott and Are You Lonely For Me, and he was born in Rhode Island, and like a lot of R&B singers, started singing in the church. Percy Sledge did When a Man Loves a Woman, also title track of the album, and he was born in rural Alabama. Grew up working on farms, and through an act of fate, he met who would soon become his producer after he took a job as an orderly in the local hospital. This was his first single, first big hit. In fact, his biggest hit, reached number one in the U.S. and Canada, number four in the U.K. Other hits followed until the mid-70s when they dried up. And we heard Bobby Moore and his Rhythm Aces, Searching for My Love. His first single and first hit, although not as massive, his follow-up single did as well, and third and fourth singles barely charted, and he gave up music in 1969. Tim Hardin did Reason to Believe from the very first album, Tim Hardin 1, and we heard The Lovin' Spoonful, Daydream, the title track of their album, and The Lovin' Spoonful were a Canadian/U.S. band formed in New York City folk scene in 1964. John Sebastian was the principal songwriter and singer, although other members of the quartet contributed musical ideas, especially the guitarist Zal Yanofsky. Their third single overall, first of 1966, seven more singles followed that year alone, four of them reaching the top 10. And we started off with Love. 7 and 7 is from the DiCapo album, which was their second album altogether and their second album of that year. And they were based in L.A. Mike here with you, getting close to the end of this edition of Music Magical Mystery Jukebox. We got one more last set of music to play, and talk more later.

the Lower East Side of Manhattan. The Electric Prunes said, I had too much to dream last night. They're probably their biggest hit. They're from also from the San Fernando Valley of Southern California. Boston band The Sandells did the Sometimes Good Guys Don't Wear White title track of their album of 66 and kind of a follow-up to their Dirty Water song. And the Knickerbockers, One Track Mind, and they are from New Jersey, northern New Jersey, the suburbs there, just by New York City. Mike is finished with Magical Mystery Jukebox for the day. Next week, I'll be back playing a mix of a lot of newer stuff and a bit of old stuff mixed in. We've got the fundraiser, our fund drive starting next week as well, so I'll be talking a little bit about that. And Carmen, I think, is up next. I haven't seen her yet, but I'm sure she's here. And thanks for listening. We're going to go out with the Monkees and Last Train to Clarksville. They're one of their big hits of that year.

Welcome to the Doo-Wop Corner. It must be the start of your weekend right now. Yes, and it's a long weekend. It's a Doo-Wop Corner here with me, Carmen Kay, for the next 1.5 hours. Thank you, Mike, for the mystery jukebox. 2 till 4 every Friday. Great music and always a good listen. So, next week, Friday, start listening at 2. And you can listen at 1. We have a show at 1 o'clock.

True. So, yes, continuous entertainment here on Radio Adelaide. Well, it's Do Warp now, and we have a warm-up song today and a topic. Anna, number two in Sweden, I have a song for you. You liked it. You asked for it a longer time ago. The Doorways with Stomping Shaboom. And it's a Shaboom song, but it's a fantastic version. Years 1962, going out to Anna in Sweden. I thought it would, and it doesn't. Hold on. We bring it up now. We had that already. We're going into Stomping Shaboom.

beautiful. A little bit different, you know the song Shaboom. Well, this was a different version, year 1962, by the Doobies. And Arne, number two, you asked for this song a longer time ago. Quiz question is coming up, and see whether you can crack it. It should not be too hard. I'm playing a cover version of a song you definitely should know. I'm pretty sure you do. Let's hear it. It's 8 seconds. That's not too bad, but the beginning is a bit different than the original. So see how you go. When I was just a little boy. Do you know the title of the song? Let's listen one more time. And I think you get that right. Let me know. Yes, and you could be a winner on the show today. 0478-294969. I'm after the title of the little snippet I just played for you. So, we're coming to the topic. It's a little bit of a sad topic, but I haven't talked about this much, actually, in a long time, and it's time. It's a show dedicated to Arne in Sweden. And this is not Arne number two who sends us messages. This is Arne number one, Arne Anir. Anir was Arne's surname. And he was with the Doo-Wop Corner for 9 years, listening religiously to every show. 2011 to 2020. And he passed away at the age of 72. What is so special? Arne was a really special friend, and I discovered so many songs through Arne, and he discovered so many songs through me. And there are songs which we play routinely on the Doo-Wop Corner, so big, big contribution by Arne. And we hear quite some songs. The songs today, they range from 1959 to 1962. Very, very tight range. One song, the Cheeky Song. I have a Cheeky Song in the mix today. That is from 1965. That's a really special song. Let's hear songs Arne loved so much. And we remembering Arne, and some of you listening for a long time before the year 2020, you certainly remember Arne from Sweden. And a big shout out to you, Arne number two. I played you especially the first song, so you don't feel left out. So one of the songs Arne number one liked so much was by Gary Mills, Coming Down with Love. And it's a UK record. Year is 1960. Beautiful. Beautiful songs, goosebump songs, heartbreaking songs. Really lovely. Down.

0: It's 1 hour of harmony. Let's come in the doo-wop corner.
1: Yes, it's 1 hour of harmony. Did you recognize the voice of that little promo? That was my voice, but just toned down. Yes, the voice changed. It sounds like a male voice, but it was me. Yes, a sampler, and I played with it, and that came out of it a long time ago. That's still a leftover there from... must go back as far as 2020 at least. Yes. When I look through the list of those who replied to the quiz question, quite a lot of you remember Arne number one. Yes, quite a lot of you. And you might remember his songs, and they're popping up on the doo-wop corner, and such a big influence on what we're playing, really. Yeah. Let's hear another song. One of Arne's favorites, Chance Guden, Instant Love. And let's see how that goes, how we initiate Instant Love, years 1962. Chance Guden published only one single, two songs in his whole life, and no one knows him. So we're celebrating exactly that. And the beautiful songs, better than quite some of them charting back then, these ones didn't.

beautiful song, bit different, isn't it? And then you spoon, did you hear that? My singing is awful, but you know which part I meant. That comes just as a surprise, suddenly he goes up very high. It's gorgeous. He is 62, yes. Maybe not made to be a hit song, but very enjoyable. Very enjoyable. Thank you all for replying for the quiz question. What I need to say is, once you crack the title of the quiz question, please give me a number. If you haven't done that, you still can do it. You could be double winners on the show today. If you guess the correct number of Doo-Wop Cola family members, who guessed cracking the quiz question? So, song title followed then, because we're coming now already to level number two of the quiz question. If you missed the first few minutes of the Doo-Wop Corner, you have another chance now to guess the title. So, let me see. And I can give you some tips, maybe. Let me think. Cliff Richard, you know the Cliff Richard version best of this song. There are two words in the title. The singer is, that won't help you a bit. Steve White is a singer in the year 62. Cliff Richard had this as a huge hit in the year 63, a year later. Interesting, isn't it? So it's a cover version of a song you know by Cliff Richard from the year 1963. Let's hear it. And it's 11 seconds now for you. It shouldn't be too hard, I hope. You know this song. I know you know it. Let me know. Two words for the title. Cliff Richard was singing this song. Yes, in the year 63. And the recording you just heard was a cover version from the year 62, a year earlier, before Cliff Richard had the big success with this song. Yes, we are remembering Arne and the beautiful songs he gave to the Doo-Wop Corner. Religiously listening was a highlight of Arne's week, to listen to the Doo-Wop Corner. He was extremely upset the internet didn't work, and that really got to him. And yeah, he really, really loved listening to the show. We gave each other so much. Arne introduced me to beautiful songs, and I did the same to him while listening to the show, and I'm so grateful, and I miss him so much, and I think you might too. Yes, he's not forgotten. His songs live here, and he lives in our heart. And here's another song he liked so much. It's by Laverne Baker, Voodoo Voodoo. And that's already announcing what's happening by the end of this month, end of October. Oh, Halloween! We will party on the Doo-Wop Corner, promise. Laverne Baker.

Slaveen Baker, one of Anna's favorite songs. Yes, Anna loved the music so much, and he was well known around the world too, with his presence on YouTube, where he had 20,000 subscribers on YouTube. His channel is now taken down, and 2,000 songs he posted. Old's 53, and some of you might remember that I gave it a plug quite often to have a listen to Anna's YouTube channel. It's gone now, but you still have the doo-wop corner. But he was quite a well-known person, figure on the internet regarding rare music. That's the passion we shared. The songs, the artists, which were not acknowledged back then and deserved it so much. Yes, the last song was quite famous, the Voodoo Voodoo, but the others we're going to hear, not so famous. Well, we're already by the Melbourne Ska Orchestra, look, look, at 18 past four now. Yes, Skippy Seam is coming up. Yes, it is.

0: Yes, I will.
1: I always say we have to hear this song in full, and we heard already 40 seconds now without me talking. How about that? I was preparing things here. It can take quite a while. Facebook doesn't make it easy. I want to see all your messages and read them out, and that's what I'm going to do now. April and Tony and Quimby inviting. Cooler day here with rain, expecting a lot more tomorrow. Same here, cold, it's cold. Long sleeves on, yes, it got cold here. For me, some of you would argue it's not, but I think it's cold. April and Tony writing too. I heard on the radio that parts of Victoria have received 3/4 of the usual October rainfall today. Yes, I heard the same. I even heard they've received the full October rainfall fall today in one day. It's quite scary. We are ready to enjoy the show, Carmen. Hi to our Doo-Wop family. And you all heard it. It's going out to all of you. Thank you, April and Tony and Quimby. Hilary and Willem are back in Goolwa after they have been interstate, and so their grandchildren, twins. Fantastic. And you're back now for a week, I think. You are here, Hilary and Willem. We remember Arne number one very well from your earlier shows. He suggested some really great songs over the years. We have had 54 milliliters of rain over the past 48 hours, but we are still declaring it beer o'clock anyway. That's a good way to go. Here's to another fun show. Fantastic. Yes. That's coming from Goolwa. From Hilary and Willem. Woof in Sweden, big shout out to you. You vote. Should we start with Shama Lama or Ramalama Shama? Was Otis Day and the Knights and what the food? Let's just do it. I have to think about it, Woffy. I have to think about it. John in Florida. It's 2:30, just after 2:30. It's almost 3 o'clock in Florida, in the U.S. John is writing, hello from Florida. Happy Doo-Wop Friday, Miss Carmen, the Doo-Wop Corner. Thank you so much, John. And Hilary and Willem are cracking the quiz question. Just writing that down and the number you're giving me. Thank you. Arne, number two, is writing, thanks for the song, Carmen. That was the first song I played, the Stomping Shaboom. I hope it's still your favorite song, because I found your name mapped against this song from, I'm not sure, it could be a few years ago. I hope it's still your favorite. Yes, and John in Florida, you writing, I remember Arne, I miss him. Rest in peace, that coming from John, yes. Yes, we all, a lot of us remember him. You're listening for such a long time to the Doo-Wop Corner. I'm really honored to find that out. But I knew, but you don't track time or trace time to the exact years, but we are together for such a long time, aren't we? All of us. I can see that, yes. April and Tony writing, we definitely remember Arne number one, always great with the music. Rest in peace, Arne. That's coming from April and Tony in Quimby. Oh, thank you so much. And I'm thrilled that you remember Arne. And his songs are everywhere. I'm not always saying it's an Arne song, but they are there. I promise you. And you will find out as we go along. And you might think, yes, I heard this before on the Doo-Wop Corner. These are coming from Arne. And we wouldn't be with them if it wouldn't have been for Arne. So incredibly grateful here. The next song I play is a UK artist, quite some UK artists, because Sweden is close to the UK, and Arne obviously was exposed a bit to the UK productions. Ian Wind is singing the song, and it's a heartbreaker, I promise. Cry Baby, UK, 1962, and yes, heartbreaker, definitely heartbreaker. Goosebump Maker. Yeah.

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1: Hi, I'm Mr. Basement, and you're listening to the Doo-Wop Corner with Carmen.
0: There, Mr. Basement popped up. Songs don't come better than that. The Cry Baby by Ian Wind, completely unknown song. The year is 1962. And John, there might be even something you might not have heard of because it comes from the UK and was one of the more unknown songs, John in Florida. Yes. So, let me see. I got a message from Walter in Germany. And Walter is writing, "Hi Carmen, I am camping in Luxembourg and I can't listen live today. Thanks so much for letting us know. Do Wop, Walter, and maybe you can listen back and I'll give you a big shout out. Do Wop, Walter, yay! We miss you. Come back soon and join us again. Today is a special day. We have a long weekend coming. Yes, we do. And daylight saving, I get back to that in a minute. But tonight, Doo-Wop Corner goes till 5:30. 5:30 to 6, for half an hour, we have The Wire. Yes. And 6 o'clock, we have an outside broadcast on Radio Adelaide. How about that? Outside broadcast. And that is coming from the Semaphore Music Festival. That's kicking off tonight, 2nd of October to 5th of October. Meaning starting today, going till Monday. And Monday, we have a public holiday here in South Australia. Yes. So, what's this Semaphore Music Festival about? It's live music festival with a mix of alternative country, wood and blues. Where is it held? It's at venues across Semaphore, including Semaphore Workers Club, Exeter Hotel, which is in the city, and Semaphore Palais Hotel. Exeter, I believe, go on the webpage and make sure. Don't want to tell you the wrong thing. I know Exeter rings a bell in the city, but that doesn't mean there isn't another one around. Anyway, there is lots of good music. Line up is there. I have some artists here that I can read out. Glennie Ray Virus, the All Stars, Exeter Blues, Holly Hastings, Ryan Martin John, Mark Curtis, and the Flannelettes. Jen Lush and Field, Tin Town, and more. So there is a lot of live music going on, songwriting masterclass, free community events, and fine dining experience. So there is heaps happening. If you get bored this long weekend in SA, in Adelaide, you know where to go. And tune into Radio Adelaide, stay on, listen to The Wire, and at 6 o'clock, maybe a little bit after, we're kicking off a live broadcast from the Semaphore Music Festival. That's happening in 1.5 hours. Not long to go at all. Yes, that's pretty good. There is another event, and I'm in contact with Grant, and it's about different type of music, but I always try to promote it. On the 10th, I can't find it. On the 10th of October, there is an event, The Crypt, it's called, an event in the city where dark music is played, new wave music, goth music, and just the opposite end of the doo-wop corner. I love that music too. If I had a second show, that would be the music I would play. Big shout out to Grant, and thank you that you keep us all updated on it. And I promise next week, it's not too late, because the event is coming up on the 10th of October, I believe. So next Friday, I definitely will have it on me. I know I copied it, printed it out, and it disappeared. Without a trace, and there is paper rustling. We have been trained. When we were trained, it was like, don't have any rustling of paper. And if you do the demo, the test, your final test as a presenter, oh no, rustling of paper noises. No, it's a huge no. And I just did that excessively. Don't tell anyone. Yes, you didn't. You don't know. something is happening that's affecting all of you. If you are in SA, not. If you are in surrounding states, maybe. But if you are overseas, Sweden, Germany, Denmark, Spain, Florida, anywhere on the in the Northern Hemisphere, it will affect you. Because we switching on, we having daylight saving kicking in this weekend. What does that mean? The Doo-Wop Corner will start an hour earlier in the Northern Hemisphere. So that means in Sweden, Germany, Denmark and Spain, instead of 8:30, the Doo-Wop Corner will start at 7:30. But I will send something out on Facebook additionally. John, you are in Florida and your usual time is 2:30 at the moment. Next week, it will start. The show will start at 1:30 for you. And then it has to be complicated because you are then kicking in, coming off daylight saving at different points in time. 25th of October, whole Europe is changing over. Then the show will start at 6:30, but I make you aware of that. And for you, John, in Florida, 1st of November, you're coming off daylight saving. And then it's another hour earlier, which is quite good for you. 12:30 is not too bad. It's easier, isn't it, than in the middle of the night, just hacking the night apart in the middle. At the moment, it's 2:30 that the Doo-Wop Corner starts for you. Till 4, in the middle of the night. It couldn't be more unfortunate. So, very important. Bear that in mind, please. It's time. Enough talking. We could have lots of fun. Yes, if I wouldn't talk, we could. But the title of the next song is We Could Have Lots of Fun. The year is 58 and it's the earliest song on the show today. Ooh, 1958. Larry Hovis. We could have lots of fun. And we're going to have that now because I stopped talking and I start playing the song.

Lovely, lovely songs. Arne left us. Arne was a listener of the Doo-Wop Corner and enriched the musical selection so much. He was with the Doo-Wop Corner from 2011 till 2020. And I think three quarters of you listening there, the ones who are in contact with me, remember Arne. Yes, he passed away in 2020, and that was really hard for all of us. He was 72 years old. Yes, and Hödis was writing. Hödis, a friend of Arne's friend in Denmark, she was writing something publicly on Facebook, but I won't read that out. But many of you reacted on my notice that we lost Arne. Yes, sad news indeed. April and Tony, sorry to hear, come. This is in 2020. Robbie, rest in peace. Emma Paris, heavenly peace. And Sarah in Country Victoria in 2000, 6 years ago. Very sad news indeed. Much love to his family and you, Carmen, as he is a big part of your show. Love to all the doo-woppers too. I'm sure we are all feeling his loss. That was coming from you, Sarah, 6 years ago. Jojo was writing, no, that's terrible news, Carmen. He meant a lot to you. Thank you all. It's a long time ago, but I really appreciate that you sent me all these messages. Danica was writing, I'm so sorry to hear this. He was mentioned every show. Sending lots of love. That came from Danica 6 years ago. Tess, sorry to hear, Carmen. And Julie, so sorry for your loss, Carmen. Hilary and Willem in Gulva, such sad news. Anna was such a part of your show, Carmen, and introduced us to a lot of new songs and groups. He will be sadly missed. And Chris writing, so sorry to hear this. I felt like I knew him through your show. It is a big loss for you, but also for the whole Doo-Wop Corner family. Love to you, Chris from Liebrook. Yes, that's going back 6 years ago. And it's getting probably too sad, but I received a last message from Arne back then, and I don't think I have read that out. I will just abort if I can't go on, but it was the last message before he passed away. He was sick. He was in hospital. He came out of hospital, and he managed to send me a day before he passed away this message. So I just try to read it out to you now. I got over 60 mails and messages to catch up with. So I won't be without nothing to do. It's so wonderful to be home again. I feel safe here and not full of nervous thoughts and worrying. Take care, and once again, thank you from the bottom of my heart for your wonderful shows with so many songs connected to me. I appreciate that very, very much. Bye-bye, my dear Carmen. I'm a lucky one to have some special friend like you. Merry tight bear hugs to you. Look after yourself and take care. That was a message Arne sent to me just a day before he passed away. It's very sad. It should be the happy hour here, but sometimes life is not happy, and we really want to remember Arne properly, and we do that today. Sort of tribute show. Yes, a flashback. We coming to the... Let's just play another song by Arne. Yes, I think that's just, yeah. The quiz question would come up now, but no. We go to song number 17, and that's Tony K. Leave Him Alone. Beautiful song, one of Arne's favorites.

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2: Beautiful, beautiful song. Leave Him Alone, one of Arne's favorite songs. We're coming to the solution of the quiz question. Am I ready? I'm not. There was one more message I have to process here. Yes, one more message, which changes the outcome about the number. So another song which Arne really liked is Lost Weekend. We're not having a lost weekend. We're having a long weekend. Yes. Danny Hunter is singing the song Lost Weekend. He had only released only 6 songs. And a UK artist he is from the year 61. He's talking about singing about a lost weekend.

See, heartbreaking songs, Goosebump Makers. Heartbreakers and Goosebump Makers. That's a nice title for the show, isn't it? It's a doo-wop corner here on Radio Adelaide 101.5 FM. And I'm Carmen Kay. Yes. And we're in the middle of the show. We're coming to the solution, middle, end, almost end. Coming to the solution of the quiz question. And I have to go back here. Yes. Because we skipped forward. Yes. There. Solution of the quiz question. I'm thrilled. And I'll tell you why. Because we have so many. We're breaking a record. We're breaking a record here. That makes me quite happy. 16! 16 correct answers were coming in. 15 was the max. And 16 today. Oh my God. Thank you all for participating. And maybe I missed even one or two. That's incredible. Incredible. Really is. So what's the solution of the quiz question? We have Steve White singing the song 1 year before Cliff Richard made it a big hit. This happened before. He was singing Lucky Lips. The solution of the quiz question is Lucky Lips. Two words. Yes. And the funniest answer I received was from listener 957. I was first puzzled. I looked at it. There were just symbols there. There was a four-leaf clover and a kissy lip, like when you put lipstick on and kiss a mirror. Four-leaf clover, lucky, and then the lips. And he counts, and you're getting bonus points for originality, listener 957. I love that idea, so good. Shall we listen to the song and then I read the names out? A long list. 16, yay.

0: What did you think of that version? I quite like it a bit better than the smooth Cliff Richard version. Cliff Richard's version was released a year later. This was earlier, recorded earlier, but didn't get quite the promotion like Cliff Richard's version. That's why we don't know this version, but well worth knowing. And it was also one of Anna's favorites, of course, The Lucky Lips we just heard by Steve White, year 62. We have 16 winners. 16 winners! That's just amazing. Let's start with you overseas, Anna number 2 in Sweden. Congratulations. John in Florida. Fantastic. The Double D's in Germany, Dirk and Doris. Thank you. Dankeschön. Und herzlichen Glückwunsch. Gewonnen. Woffe in Sweden. Yes. Fantastic. And now turning local, Victoria. We go to Victoria. Sarah, country Victoria. Fantastic. Mr. Parker. April and Tony in Queen Bien. Chloe. Fantastic. Hilary and Willem in Gulwa. You cracked it as you do. Alex too. Cracked it as you do. And Moi. Fabulous, fabulous, well done. And listener 957, and an award for originality, Four Leaf Clover, followed by a kissing lips as symbols, not written. And that was very clever. And Jeff, yes, congratulations to you all. 16 of you, that's incredible. And who is a second time winner here? No one. Of course, 15 was the maximum. Who would say 16? None. None of you. But we have two of you claiming or guessing 15 would win. John in Florida, you are a double winner here today. 15 was your guess, and that's as close as it gets. April and Tony in Queen Vienne, double winner. Two double winners on the show today. And one originality award. Yes, fantastic. Thank you all for your participation. I'm just thrilled with 16. Now that's a high number to beat now. A high number to beat. Now there is a short announcement now, and then we're coming to a sizzling hot song. And that's quite a really special one.
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0: 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Tell you what's happening. Next week, we have the Radiothon week. You remember that? Where we ask you to help us and support us to get by for the next year. That is happening next Friday. It's the first day of Radiothon, and I'm very excited. I helped a bit with the planning of Radiothon, so I'm quite involved with it, and hopefully we all have a lot of fun. I'm making sure the way I do the show, I hope. Now, sizzling hot song is coming up now. Maybe not for children's ears, not with the sounds in it. Now I can hear you, I can see a question mark in your face. Sounds? Yes. Sounds. Jane Mansfield. That makes it. You understand what I'm talking about when you hear the song. Yes, not for children's ears. Hope you enjoy.
2: Hello. Yes, this is Jane, baby. You want what? A girl like me? What do I want?

already. That makes it. Oh, really? You're putting me on. What does that mean? Oh, you know that that means...

the background, there was a touch of soul in this song. Jane Mansfield, that makes it a great song. Did it remind you of another song? I think it did, because it's leaning more or less vaguely on a thriving on another song, which it took. It's a big bopper with Chantilly Lace, even with the phone ringing in the beginning. So big similarity, just in case you smashing your head and thinking, what does it, did this remind me of? Now you know. It's time for one more song by Arne Start Walking Boy. Gary Lane and the Garrisons. That's pretty clever to name your band after your first name. If you're running out of ideas and you call Gary, the Garrisons. Yes, fabulous. Good solution there. Now, Gary Lane, he is 61. He produced only one single, two songs. And that's such a shame. Yes, and this is one of them. Start Walking Boy. Great, great tune. I am aware. The songs sound reasonably similar. I'm playing the Arne songs. But aren't they gorgeous and adorable and heartbreaking and a goosebump making, that's for sure. Gary Lane.

beautiful, beautiful songs. Today we remembered Arne, but his songs are always there, and I'm planning now when they are coming up. I will mention Arne. I didn't do it much in the past. I'm always getting carried away, as you know, with the topic. And there's so much to say about a topic, whatever the topic is. Yes. Not going back to Arne, his pride and joy was an Oldsmobile he owned. If you are on Facebook, you can see a photo of Arne's car. And a beautiful, beautiful car. If you know how an Oldsmobile looks, wow. If not, look it up. Now I get a tip from, I think it was Mr. Barker, I might be wrong. One of you let me know where the Exeter Hotel is. Yes, and that is at Semaphore Road. I just got the tip. I told you something wrong. Semaphore Music Festival happening all... Jeff, you did, Jeff. Exeter Hotel on Semaphore Road. That's what you wrote. And so all the events, Semaphore Music Festival, and it should be, is happening in Semaphore. We have an outside broadcast at around 6. It might kick in a bit later, so in 1 hour's time. And I will actually be glued to the radio, because we have lovely presenters out there. They're reporting live from the music festival. They are on the veranda of the Semaphore Worker Club up in Semaphore. If you want to go and say hello,

please do so. They might even let you go on air. Yes, so if you live around the corner, I encourage you to celebrate our station in joining the outside broadcast. And yes, I'm not sure quite who is out there. Our station manager, Indy, will be there for sure. And some others, not me, but some of our presenters you find up there. So why not pop by and celebrate the weekend? It's a long weekend. And we have daylight saving kicking in, which is a good thing. I do like some friends of mine, they hate daylight saving. They say, nah, it's just so complicated. I'm loving it. It should be daylight saving all the time. I love the long evenings. You still can get things done outside. And it just makes me feel well to have the light in the evening. And that's kicking in. Yeah, just wait a few days, just very limited number of days now, and we can enjoy that. Sunday evening, we will notice, yes, it's bright till almost 7:30 then. Yay! I'm thrilled. Usually that means up the weather, the temperature is picking up too. But there's never a guarantee, and it's all over the place. We had 30 degrees on Monday. Paradise weather for me. I enjoyed it so much, and then it was all taken away. It was bearable then, and now it's a little bit too nippy. I'm back to a thicker jacket now, and long sleeve. What can we do? That's the way it is. We will get there still. We will get there. Yes, and we will enjoy the warmer days soon, hopefully. I have a surprise. We have a flashback. We had a flashback a bit with Anna. And this is also a song most of you know. I played it for years as the last song. It's Barbara Lewis. My heart went do-da-da, doesn't it? You remember this song? If you don't, when I play it now, you will. If you are a listener for a while, for at least 6 years, I think, that's when we played it for several years at the end of every show. My heart went do-da-da. Yes, what can I do? It was linked, and I just copied it over. There are the Whisperones singing first, and we let them sing a little bit. And then straight after, that's how I usually went out, a combination of the Whisperones and then Barbara Lewis straight after. And we see it's playing as we speak, and after 30 seconds, Barbara Lewis should make an appearance. Yes, lovely song, and if you're with me for a while, you remember this song. Yes, 1962 has a touch of soul. It's a beautiful, beautiful song. And very familiar. Almost finished. And Papa Louis, come on. Come on. Not Elvis, no. Papa. Papa, yay!

so nice to hear this song again. I don't know how you felt about it. It's like a good old friend from the old days. And maybe we do the same next week. Yes, we're slipping into the Australian section now. And I hope you enjoyed the show. Enjoy your long weekend. And we get together next week. Yes, and that is an hour earlier for those of you who live in the Northern Hemisphere. In Europe, that is, and in the US. 1 hour earlier start time of the Duop Corner, because daylight saving kicks in here in South Australia. I'm changing this weekend. I'm saying already tschüss bei auf Wiedersehen, but I will be coming in just before 5:30. Welcome to the second section of the Duop Corner, which is Australian music only. Let's get started with the starting song, which is Ganga John. This is Australia.

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This is the Doo-Wop Corner and my name is Carmen Kay. Let's get started.

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1: So not finishing after the Doo-Wop Corner. Friday evenings after The Wire is on straight after the Doo-Wop Corner, 5:30 to 6. And then we have Aboriginal Way with Caleb and Joy from 6 till 6:30. Then we have National Indigenous News Review from 6:30 to 7. Our Voices from the Kimberley from 7 to 8. And Vida is producing the show Who Said Ngaki. 9 to 10 is a Yarning Country with Chris. And finishing up is Deadly Beats with Woo Boy from 10 to 12. So there's always something happening here on Radio Adelaide.

We're coming to the end of the Doo-Wop Corner. Hope you enjoyed the show today. It was a little bit sad, but we remembered Arne, number one in Sweden, who provided the Doo-Wop Corner with so many songs we still play today. And we remembered him today. And I think 75% of you, 75% of you about that, still remember Arne from 2020. We broke a record with 16 correct responses to the quiz question today. You are so clever, really. I'm so thrilled about that. We are facing a long weekend this weekend, and daylight saving is kicking in. The good times are all in front of us. It's just like now. Weekend starts. It's all in front of us. Daylight saving starts. It's all in front of us. Yes. It's delightful, and it will fly away in a moment. You close your eyes, and it's the end of the weekend, even the long one. Yes, it's just like that. And same with daylight savings coming down again in April, first weekend of April. But for now, oh, we are the lucky ones here. Yes. Hope you enjoyed the show. And next weekend, tonight, in half an hour, we are having an outside broadcast here on Radio Adelaide, 101.5 FM at 6 o'clock or just after, live from the Semaphore Music Festival. We're switching over, and it will be really, really good. Have a listen. Have a listen. Continue listening. The Wire is coming up with news and information. And at 6 or just after, it depends how quickly we're switching. So, live. Under the veranda of the Semaphore Worker Club, connecting locally here in Adelaide. And very good. I'm saying tschüss, bye, auf Wiedersehen from me, Carmen Kate. Tune in next week for Radiothon. Bye.

0: had to move it. Oh, I have the honor of being back again. It wants to play two songs which it shouldn't play. So I'm putting it wide. Have a good weekend. Have a good long weekend. And talk to you next Friday. We have a date.
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2: Namani, Nyanyari winna kudnoyche, Nyai Kaurna erubina miyana. Tandanyenga, Kaurna yatta. 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Mani nabudni. Greetings. This place is the land of my ancestors. It is the territory of the Kaurna Nation. We welcome you to our country. This is a celebration of our cultural diversity and unity.

0: 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I'm Tony Pankaluy, coming to you from Radio 4EB in Mianjin, Brisbane. And today on the show...
1: Because it brings people together so much and the communities are so passionate about rugby league, that's the thing that I think is the glue to this event. And for Aboriginal people, you know, most times we only come together as communities when there's a lot of negative things happening. Like,
0: an event in Newcastle is celebrating First Nations culture and sports. We have all the details. Also, new AI platforms are being developed by speakers of minority languages across the world as a way of preserving their languages. And later today...
2: What is something that a community can do on the ground for things that quite often seem really big and out of the control, such as, say, housing, or how do we respond to drought, or how do we support our volunteers better? And these are really deep systemic challenges.
0: This week saw a new program launch its campaign to support regional communities and the challenges they face. We have this and more for you over the next half hour. Thanks for being with us today. We're on air across Australia thanks to the Community Radio Network and the support from the Community Broadcasting Foundation. First up today, conservation groups say water must return to Australia's crucial river system, responding to a report by the Murray-Darling Basin Authority. The document, released yesterday, reveals a 265 gigalitre annual shortfall in water pledged to the Murray-Darling Basin. 2017 saw a review of the Murray-Darling Basin Plan, with basin governments reducing water return to the river by 20% annually. A decade later, environmental collectives say over $700 million in taxpayer dollars have been wasted. Conservation organisations are now urging the federal government to end the scheme. To find out more, The Wire's Emma Watsky spoke to co-national director of the Murray-Darling Conservation Alliance, Craig Wilkins.
3: This was an attempt as part of the original basin plan to try and get a political solution for what is a really simple fix, which is getting more water into the river. A lot of these projects just missed the mark in terms of they were prioritising concrete and pipes rather than getting real water back in. This report today makes it very clear that a lot of the water has not been returned, and that leaves a massive shortfall. The reality is that for the last 10 years, when that water should have been returned to the environment and to the river and to communities downstream, it's been left in mainly in Victoria and New South Wales. That has real consequences because we know the end of the river is not doing well. In fact, at the start of the year, the lower part of the river and the Coorong, the lakes, were declared critically endangered. And to put that into context, when a system is declared critically endangered, it means there's a more than 50% chance it will collapse within 10 years. So this is a crisis. It needs to be addressed.
4: And what's the general consensus amongst your community about the current situation with the river system?
3: There's a lot of concern that we've got this national plan, which hasn't been delivered 10 years after it was first started. Right now, there's a big review going on into it, the other bits of law and legislation and policy around the river management. And so it's absolutely essential we use this opportunity to get it right. The river is not doing well. It's not fit for purpose in terms of being able to respond to climate challenges. Communities downstream and all the backwaters and all the creeks and all the parts of the basin that don't receive the water are all struggling.
4: And as I understand, the idea is that the water from the Murray-Darling Basin is removed and sold or allocated to irrigators to grow crops. Given the incline in population, do you have any insight on how this has been translating, or can it be justified?
3: Since Federation, there's been an taking of water out of the river for all sorts of different reasons, whether it is for irrigation and farming or whether it is for critical human need and drinking water in Adelaide and all sorts of different reasons. That's a need will continue, but it should never come at the expense of the health of the river. And that's part of the problem, is simply too much water has been been taken out, and there's not enough flow and connectivity across the river. And as a result, we're seeing these impacts in terms of poor water quality for communities downstream, impacts on nature.
4: When it comes to river flow and the movement of the river, how vital is that?
3: Rivers need the water movement to keep it fresh and healthy, essentially. That requires enough water moving through the system. And when you've got a really complex system like the Murray-Darling Basin, you've got lots and lots of interconnected rivers. The water needs to flow out of one tributary into the next and ultimately out into the Murray mouth and out into the sea in order to flush all the salinity and the nutrients and other gunk that accumulates over time.
4: The Sustainable Diversion Limit Adjustment Mechanism Draft Determination 2026 says decisions regarding how any shortfall is addressed, including water recovery options, are not a requirement of the reconciliation. What's your response?
3: What we are looking for is this shortfall that has been announced today to be covered, added in the water recovery exercise that the government needs to do to ensure that right balance between the river and consumptive use. This is a moment that we think the government should seize and make sure they do the right thing for the river.
4: There's floodplain management projects that were either withdrawn from the Epson Officials Committee or excluded by the authority. One in Victoria was completed and one in SA. What does this say to you about commitment to building preventative measures against flooding?
3: There were a range of projects which have been completed under the scheme that the report talks about today, but quite a few have been abandoned because they just weren't delivering the water required. It's about making sure that river management is about genuine water and not just big concrete-driven engineering projects which are kind of try and replace real water with other ways of doing it. It's a really important that river management focuses on that flow and that connectivity and making sure there's enough water there.
4: In terms of river management as well, is there concern around the level of carp from your perspective?
3: Yes, there is. The balance between carp and native fish is way out of whack. Far too many carp in the system. The challenge is how we manage it. And what we do know is that a poorly managed river actually encourages more carp. It's really important that things I've been talking about before in terms of things like flow and connectivity are prioritised.
0: Craig Wilkins from the Murray-Darling Conservation Alliance speaking with The Wire's Emma Watsky.
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0: This weekend, rugby fans across the country are gathering in Newcastle for the 54th Koori Knockout. The event will bring all the First Nations rugby league players to celebrate culture, community, and sports under the same event. Koori Knockout will be broadcast on NITV and SBS. And the Wire's Eduardo Jordan asked host of Over the Black Dot and former NRL player Dean Witters to explain more about the sports event.
1: The Koori Knockout is a big celebration of culture. Obviously, rugby league is at the centre of it, and Aboriginal people and their passion for rugby league plays a big part. But it's like a big ceremony, a modern-day ceremony, you know, a modern-day corroboree of just bringing people together from all different communities. The football's fantastic, but you get to catch up with all your friends and relatives and people that you haven't seen for a long time. So that's what it's all about. It's about people coming together and sharing a positive experience. So that's what it's all about this weekend.
6: Now, the Koori Knockout is in its 54th anniversary. How has the event become very significant for Aboriginal sporting?
1: Because it brings people together so much and the communities are so passionate about rugby league. So that's the thing that I think is the glue to this event. And for Aboriginal people, you know, most times we only come together as communities when there's a lot of negative things happen, like funerals or bad stuff in our communities, sorry business. But this is a chance for everyone to come together and share a positive experience. So that's what the knockout's all about, and that's why we celebrate it so much and we all look forward to it from the start of the year.
6: So this year the Koori Knockout will be hosted in Newcastle. How relevant is hosting the event there this weekend?
1: Yeah, well, mate, it's beautiful up here in Warramai country. Newcastle Yao is a big community in the Indigenous sort of community in New South Wales. So they earned the right last year, the Yao, to host it up here. First time it's been up here for a long time. And I tell you what, I've just been walking around the fields and it's really beautiful. So, you know, everyone's really enjoying the atmosphere. The setup's been fantastic. And, you know, it's such a great place already. You can feel the carnival atmosphere here, man. I'm walking around, there's tens of thousands of people here already. So, great event to be part of.
6: Fantastic. And do you have any predictions of who's going to win this year?
1: I think for some of the winning teams, you never know. You've got to wait till the teams sort of run out, the men's teams that run out tomorrow. But you can imagine the Yowies will be good. Walgett Aboriginal community is always one of the strong sides here. But a lot of the city sides are good too. You know, Sydney All Blacks, Redfern All Blacks, Newcastle All Blacks. There's a lot of teams, man, that are in contention. The draw has been very favourable for everyone. So, it'll be all played out in the next couple of days, but I can't pick a favourite.
6: So what's the feedback do you have heard from the community attending this sport event?
1: You know, the community just loves being involved, you know. I mean, like, we're very passionate about rugby league, and it's definitely a game that our people feel strongly about and strongly connected to. It's a modern way we express our culture, you know, through rugby league. So you can see all that passion here, whether it's men's, women's, little kids, little girls. The Aboriginal community certainly goes crazy over it, and you'll see all that sort of passion this weekend.
6: So the event will be broadcast on NITV and SBS. What can we expect from the broadcast?
1: Take you live into all the action. You'll see football like you've never seen it played before. This is a really fast-paced, action, skillful, passionate rugby league. And our broadcast team's been excellent. You know, Brad Cook's the voice of Indigenous rugby league. He does a tremendous job. He leads up the team. And NITV does such a great job with the coverage. So tune in from Sunday and throughout Monday. People who love your rugby league out there, I encourage you, get in and watch this football. You'll never see football like this anywhere.
0: Host of Over the Black Dot, Dean Witters, speaking with The Wire's Eduardo Jordan. The Koori Knockout will be live over the long weekend, starting at 9 a.m. on NITV. 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I'm Tony Pankaluik in Brisbane. A big hello to our friends in Alice Springs on 8CCC, to our listeners in Hobart on Edge Radio, and to the other side of the country, to Radio Goolari in Broome, Western Australia. Artificial intelligence has been facing a stigma in recent times over its impact on social and economic inequality. Yet in the realm of linguistics, researchers have discovered AI can lower barriers for minority languages and allow their local community groups to build tools in their native tongue for a wide variety of practical functions. These newly devised AI platforms have emerged in places such as Papua New Guinea or South Sudan. To learn more, I spoke to senior lecturer at the University of Melbourne's School of Computing and Information Systems, Dr. Ekaterina Vilomova.
7: So in this article, we discussed three applications of AI. So one is called Wavanagi. It's a crowdsourcing platform that was developed by a member of the Hula community from Papua New Guinea. So that platform allows cross-generational data collection for translation. So they are translating text from English into the Hula language, and to support the Hula language, it only has 10,000 speakers, very small community, but the community manages the whole platform themselves, and they develop the platform. So it's really amazing that with the contemporary AI, they managed to create this platform and also to collect the data and create translation system for themselves without any external support. So another example is dictionary app that was developed in South Sudan, and it's called Dinka Dictionary. So Dinka is the language spoken there, and it basically just allows the community to provide words there, to adjust the translations, and to provide their feedback. And the third one is an application that was developed in Timor-Leste. So there's an official language called Tetun. It's, again, not much represented on the internet. So it has very limited technology available for it. All these applications are very recent. So they were developed within the last 2 or 3 years, and primarily through the technique called vibe coding. So probably heard of this. So when you provide AI with the description of the app that you have in mind, and then you adjust the prompt and you can see the output immediately, and you can launch the app in a relatively straightforward way. And with this, they basically just managed to create the apps that would serve their needs without any external support. Because those communities are very small, so first, they do not typically have the members who are trained to do that. Because even 5 or 10 years ago, the same apps would require quite extensive technical expertise. Mm-hmm. So you would really need someone from the community who is trained as a computer scientist, a software developer, or you would need some extra funds to hire such a person. Nowadays, with AI, it's not really a big issue, because with AI, you can communicate in natural language, like human language.
0: Can you discuss how AI is actually being used in the global south in its own particular way? I know AI is being used everywhere, but in the article, it mentions something really interesting, how they're utilizing it just to keep pace with more developed nations.
7: So the most common scenario is that the small businesses use AI for machine translation to translate their documents or text or stories, or sometimes it's even legal documents. So they do not really need to hire a professional to do that. They also use it for legal advice. Of course, there are pros and cons, but in many cases, these communities do not have any other option at all. So it's like the only solution for them, really. So that's why it provides a really great opportunity. Otherwise, they will have to really like put a lot of effort to find the professional, get extra funds to pay for that professional. But again, as I said, so in many cases, they don't have that extra funds.
0: Now, let's bring it closer home here to Australia. Could this have any impact, these AI tools, like for Indigenous Australian communities? Is there any work being done on that front?
7: Yes, absolutely. So we are aware at least of 5 communities who are working and using AI to develop tools for themselves. And my colleague, Dr. Kat Kutai from Charles Darwin University, she is very supportive of AI. She is also of Aboriginal descent, and she is developing games to support storytelling. So it's primarily anything that can help and support storytelling. So the major focus of Australian communities is intergenerational knowledge transmission and storytelling. So whatever can be used to support this is always welcomed.
0: I know we're talking about minority group languages that don't have many speakers, but is there a possibility like AI could be used to resurrect extinct languages from around the world? What's your thoughts on that?
7: I think there is promise there. For instance, there are activities across Australia in terms of revitalization of some languages, for instance, from Kaurna community, and they try to use AI in the sense of developing dictionaries, revitalizing the dictionaries, also digitizing some archived materials. So many materials are really like provided as hard copies or scans, so you can use AI to do OCR, so it really gets you to the very high quality, and then create an online dictionary of something that was really available only as a hard copy to very few members.
0: That was Dr. Ekaterina Villamova from the University of Melbourne, ending the report.

0: A raft of new community-led campaigns will attempt to solve key challenges facing regional communities. Non-profit organization Ready Communities is launching the campaigns this month and will kick off in Queensland. National Radio News' Shannon Kirkwood spoke to the organization's founder, Dr. Chad Reynardo, about the campaign journey by regional communities.
1: So Ready Communities is a two-year place-based program where we go into communities and support them pretty much with what they want to achieve. I'm working with them for 10 months leading up to the Social Impact in the Regions Conference, which is a national three-day conference going to different regions every year, and then supporting those communities for the 12 months after the conference, even as we're then supporting the next community.
2: Okay, and so how important are these national campaigns, and why is it so significant that they're led by members of the community?
1: Yeah, so one of the things we found is we were working in community. We developed the focus areas as part of the Ready Communities program, and these are things that are really important to those communities that we work in. But we also understand that these are shared challenges with other communities around Australia, and they also connect to things outside the community. And quite often when you're in a community, you think, well, what can we do locally when so many things that affect us seem to be outside of our control? And so we launched the National Regional Challenges to connect other people around Australia to things that we were hearing in that host community, connect what we were seeing to some of those national frameworks and get people involved, but also really focus on a campaign, or effectively, what is something that a community can do on the ground for things that quite often seem really big and out of the control, such as, say, housing, or how do we respond to drought, or how do we support our volunteers better? And these are really deep systemic challenges quite often, and we really try and get it down to something that they can really work with.
2: Can you tell me a bit about this year's campaigns?
1: So this year we were in Stanthorpe, Queensland, amazing community. We were there for 10 months before the conference. And for a lot of the things that we heard, there's things such as, for example, drought, and the community does experience times of drought, but also it's big in tourism. So one of the number one rated tourist region in Queensland of late. But then how do they support tourism during times of drought? It also has a very high volunteering contingent. And of course, with that comes, how do we get more volunteers? How do we attract them? How do we support them better, even when populations shift up and down? These are things that we're hearing across Australia. Other ones are the local economy and how do we keep our community capital local, our cultural practices, and how do we tell a story about a community that makes sure that's inclusive of everybody? Housing obviously is a big thing across Australia, particularly when so many decisions seem to be outside of our control. What can we do locally? And finally, the last one, the sixth one, was around that intergenerational connection. We all want to keep our young people, but then how do we make sure they connect to the older generation and really get those connections in there? So these are things that we experienced and that we heard from the community, and we really wanted to elevate that and lift that up for a national conversation, which we did through the Social Impact in the Regions Conference.
2: What's next in October?
1: Yeah, so what happened is over the time we were in community, we were identifying case studies nationally. We had a pitch fest, a national showcase where people from around Australia came and presented on some of the things they were doing in this area. And then we had what we call impact labs. And at those impact labs, we had anywhere between 15 to 35 people get into a room and say, if we were going to do something for Australia around these things that everybody could be a part of, what might that be? And so they came up with different ideas. And where we are now is developing those further, and we're going to announce what those are in October and invite all of Australia to take part, and then track that to say, if we could do something. We know that these are really big challenges. All we're asking is that maybe a few communities might want to give it a go, so we can at least get a little bit further on advancing the conversation and maybe even making some significant change in some of those communities. So this is the first year we've done the National Regional Challenges. In the past, we've done focus areas within the one community, and different things would pop up. So say, for example, in Grafton, we had a Chamber of Purpose emerge as a collaborative body to help support advance some of the things that are happening in that community. In Kempsey, where we're back in 24, they set up a big conference center just outside of the Country University Center for expansion. So these are things that happen in community. We're really trying to find ways to then share that nationally. So this is the first year we've done it. And some of the things that we are expecting to come out, I don't want to give away too much because there's going to be some announcements in October, but it will be around how we keep our money local in our economy, how we have a healthy conversation around drought, particularly in high tourism communities, when that affects some people, and how do we get some of those cultural stories out there, and how do we better support our volunteers? So we are going to be expecting those to be announced in October.
0: Dr. Chad Reynado from Ready Communities there, speaking with National Radio News's Shannon Kirkwood. And that's the end of the show today. Thanks so much for listening, wherever you are in Australia. The Wire is a co-production between community radio stations 2SER, Radio Adelaide, Syn Media, 4ZZZ, and Radio 4EB in Brisbane, with the great support of the Community Broadcasting Foundation and the Community Radio Network. We'll see you next week, same time, on your local station. And if you'd like to hear any one of our stories again, you can go to our web network. We'll see you next week, same time, on your local station. And if you'd like to hear any one of our stories again, you can go to our

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1: Here are a few terms for electrical goods that you might use on a regular basis. Kernel is electricity. Kernel. Wadaichiri is phone. Wadaichiri. 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Toraichiri. Computer is Mukandu. Mukandu. Kantalti is printer. Kantalti. Wari is air conditioner. Wari. Fan is Wampi. Wampi. Washing machine is Muchara Kudlati. Muchara Kudlati. Kadlajiri is light. Kadlajiri. And heater is Waltapiri. Waltapiri. These examples show how easy it is to use Kaurna language in everyday life.
0: For further information about the Kaurna language, go to adelaide.edu.au/Kaurna. Or to see our videos, go to bit.ly/Kaurna.
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3: तपाईंलाई एडिलेडमा स्वागत छ जहाँ संस्कृतिहरूको मिलन हुन्छ जहाँ हामी भित्र भएका अद्वितीय कथाहरूका लागि स्थान र आवाज हुनेछ रेडियो एडिलेडमा तपाईंलाई स्वागत छ

0: You're listening to Aboriginal Way. Today we're doing an interview from a consultation that's happening with a series of Kaurna school students in regard to the development of a new garden for the SA Museum. We have Talani and Ethan from Kaurna Plains School, and it's really exciting to have you guys come on board. Welcome to the program.
1: Yeah, welcome.
2: Thank you.
3: Natalia.
1: That means thank you in Kaurna.
0: Natalia, yeah.
3: Natalia.
0: That's a good way to start as well. So it's exciting to have you here to talk a little bit about this process. You've been asked to come in and talk to some architects about what kind of garden you'd like to see in the space here. I was wondering if you'd start with maybe some of the first things that came to mind when you were thinking about what you would like to see in a garden designed by you guys with this team as well.
3: Well, yeah. Well, I've had, quite a couple of excursions where we come out, and to see all the good luck ideas that we could do to the garden, and how we could change it and all of that. So one of the first ideas I think I'd say was the fire pit.
0: It's like a bit of a spot where people can sit around.
3: Yeah, because it brings everyone together.
2: Cook,
3: you know,
2: damper, fairy tale.
0: There some damper cooked at some stage in one of the earlier field trips?
3: Yeah, when we went to Trabuki Trail. Yeah, we met some. I forgot his name. Hey, yeah. Met some people, and we got to cook damper. Yeah, sat around the fire, told a couple of stories, and just waited for the damper to cook. Yeah,
0: tastes pretty good.
3: Yeah, it was pretty good. Yeah. One of them got a little bit burnt, but the rest was all right.
0: So it's like, it can be temperamental cooking on the fire.
3: Yeah.
0: So did some of these trips kind of help you go through the thought process of thinking about a few things that might work? I know a lot of people were talking about maybe like some totems or emblems and art that they'd like to see around the place.
3: Yeah. I reckon when we went to the Botanic Gardens, it gave everyone like lots of good ideas, especially there's lots of plants around. And I think it made everyone like kind of like shape like their idea in their head what they want the garden to look like. So I think that was pretty good.

0: big responsibility as well. You know, they were talking about in there, you know, this might be something that for decades you might come back here in 20 years and go, like, I kind of helped out with that.
1: You know, with the new gen, you know, to show them, you know, this is what we've done. And just,
0: cool. Ethan, were there any things that you thought about that we hadn't mentioned that were kind of important for you when it came to putting forward ideas for this garden design? What were some of the first things that kind of came to mind when you were looking for this design process and what you wanted to include in it?
2: Getting people to know more of Aboriginal culture and learning more of how we speak and treat the land and the animals.
0: Mm.
2: And getting white folks to learn how to do didgeridoo and dance with us.
0: Yeah, cool. And is this stuff that you kind of learnt from your parents or from, you know, family growing up as well?
2: Yeah.
0: Do you talk to them about, you know, this whole process?
1: Yeah.
0: Sure, you've probably got family who've, you know, got a fair bit of knowledge there.
2: Yeah.
0: What kind of conversations were you having with them in the lead up?
1: Well, you know, once you kind of sort of like tell them like what the like opportunity you got, you know, they're gonna like
0: they've always got ideas, I'm guessing.
1: Yeah, they got good ideas, and especially like maybe they have not had like experience like what you've got, like you got the like us, we got the opportunity, and they maybe like haven't got like opportunity like that.
0: Mm.
1: So it's good, you know. And they'll just try and like give you maybe advice and like good ideas to tell. Yeah.
0: Have you found, you know, it's pretty interesting getting to work with these architects who have all this technology, and you know, they've shown some pretty crazy photos where they had the design of what it might look like. Is it helpful to kind of have these guys to, you know, get a bit of an idea in your head of what it might look like?
2: Yeah.
1: Yeah, it's helpful, you know, having a lot of like, you know, kind of all role models, you know, so you can like kind of shape and like shift, you know, what you want to be seeing, and
0: yeah, it's super cool. And in terms of, you know, like getting these sorts of opportunities from school, do you kind of get a bit of maybe motivation or inspiration when you see this type of projects happening? Because like I remember when I was in school, you know, you're told you got to go find a job and a career, and that's kind of scary. But doing something like this, does it kind of give you a few ideas of some pathways and that type of stuff?
1: Yeah, it's pretty cool, like, what you see other people doing. And, you know, like, you could always give it a try too, you know, like, it's pretty cool, all the things that everyone's been doing. And, it's really, looking forward.
0: What are your passions? What are you into in school? Are there any kind of areas that you like particularly?
2: Yeah.
0: Yeah, mainly what are you into, Ethan?
2: Sports.
0: Sports, yeah.
1: Yeah.
2: I'm really good at kind of language when we're doing all that.
0: Yeah, cool. And do you have, you dropped Natalia before? I'm seeing that more and more.
1: Natalia.
2: Natalia.
1: Yeah.
0: My pronunciation a bit dodgy.
2: That's all good.
0: Did you have any other words, like, for any of the people out there that might be listening in that might want to try and use a bit of Kaurna language? Are there any other ones that...
2: Nainari means my name.
1: Nainari, yeah.
0: So Nainari Isaac?
2: Yeah.
0: That'd be how you say it?
2: Yeah.
0: Yeah, cool.
2: Ninamani.
0: Ninamani.
2: How are you?
1: Nakada, see you later.
0: Mm-hmm.
2: Mani eyes to say I'm
0: That's
2: good.
0: That's the response, yeah?
1: Yeah, I reckon Ethan knows a little bit more Kaurna than me.
2: Yeah. If you're sick or crook, you can say kukua.
0: Mm-hmm.
2: And
0: so that's like, I'm sick.
2: Yeah, I'm sick.
1: Kuku adlu. That means we are all sick.
0: This is great. You guys have so many. And is it? I guess going back into the garden, you know, is it going to be the case that you'd like to have, you know, some of this language included within the space?
1: Yeah.
0: Do you want to talk about that?
1: Not a lot of people, as Ethan was saying before, not a lot of people get to like grow up around their culture and like grow up seeing them things, you know, and especially like even if you're not like from Kaurna, you're not like from Kaurna land, you're still like around it, or you're still like living around it, and it's just good to like know what like other people like say in their cultures and stuff. And
0: Yeah, it's super cool. I appreciate it. It's awesome to see you guys having, you know, this passion for kind of teaching people as well. Have you ever been involved with any projects like this before?
2: No.
0: This is a pretty new experience.
2: Yeah.
1: I'm happy that we get to like experience it, because not a lot of people get to, so yeah.
0: Yeah.
2: Mm.
0: Yeah, I feel like I haven't seen many, you know, student groups get the opportunity to kind of go and be a part of, you know, like a design process like this, which is pretty cool and eye-opening, I guess.
2: Yeah.
0: Well, I feel like we've covered a fair amount of ground here. And
2: yeah,
0: it's just, I guess, to wrap up, you know, what would you think people would be most excited about with some of these ideas you have? Like, if you were to picture someone in, you know, 2 years' time walking in,
1: I think,
0: what would you like them to feel kind of coming into the garden?
1: I think they would like, they're going to feel everyone's ideas all just put together and made it as like one big, you know, like masterpiece. I think it'll be like interesting and cool, and I'm just happy to see what everyone thinks about it.
0: Yeah, cool. How about you, Ethan? What would you like people to feel?
2: Like they get, like they're gonna see more of the culture and keep trying to learn how to speak it and do all the dances and stuff.
0: Yeah. Do you reckon there might be like a bit of a kind of opening?
2: Yeah,
0: when opening. It's already maybe some dance, maybe, you know, some music, that type of thing. Yeah, cool. I noticed a bunch of people were talking about music. There, you know, there was mention of speakers from one of the groups playing music, and, you know, talks of a movie theater, which is
2: a
0: cool
2: music
0: and exciting idea. You can make your own music in that space.
2: Yeah, with the boomerang, not boomerang, clapsticks and the yaki.
0: Yeah.
2: So the didgeridoo.
0: Yeah. Have you had a bit of practice playing these as well?
2: Yeah.
0: Yeah, pretty good?
2: Yeah.
0: Cool. Who taught you these instruments?
2: One of the teachers at the school, when I was like in year three, taught me.
0: Yeah.
2: And I played it pretty good.
0: Music would be a pretty big focus at Ghana Plains, I'm guessing.
2: Yeah.
0: Cool. Well, thank you both for coming in. It's been really great to hear from you. I hope the garden goes well, and you're going to be coming back and doing a couple more sessions.
1: Yeah, we'll be coming back in week 10.
0: Great. Well, I can't wait to see it. Most importantly, it's going to be awesome to see it all come together, and yeah, good luck with coming up with all these ideas.
2: Natalia.
1: Nakara, Natalia, for having us. Thank you.
0: Natalia.

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0: Hello and welcome to the Weekly News and Review. My name's Adam Evans. Before we continue, I'd like to acknowledge the traditional owners of the land you're listening to this program from, and I'd like to acknowledge the elders past and present. Here's some of the stories coming up in this episode.
1: It means lower superannuation, it means lower savings, lower income to access home loans, lower capacity for accumulated wealth.
2: The community on the ground are feeling like this isn't something that's responding to active incidents, but actually something that contributes to the broad over surveillance of Aboriginal communities.
3: And if there's an outbreak, if there's community circulation, as we call it, in Victoria, it's likely that there's circulation in other parts of Australia.
4: Our mob in the game are the experts on the grass, but also, you know, in understanding the system. So this has been developed with players and clubs and many others.
0: Structural racism is holding back Indigenous workers across the country, according to a leading First Nations researcher. A joint study released this week by the University of Technology Sydney and Indigenous Business Australia has found that First Nations employees earn around $15,000 less than other workers each year. That's equivalent to them providing free labour for 2 months. Professor Noreen Young is the director of the Centre for Indigenous People and Work at the University of Technology Sydney. She told NIRS news journalist Mark Hydes she was most surprised by the pay gap's impact in professional air management roles.
1: All of our people who've been doing what we should do, which is enter the higher paid occupations, still a degree and a more prestigious job doesn't protect you from earning less than your non-Indigenous counterpart.
5: That's interesting, isn't it? Because it's been assumed the gap is due to education, experience, or typical roles in the past, isn't it?
1: Yeah, it absolutely has. And all that stuff about they're not ready for, it was always said about employment for a long time, but then it's been said about managerial and leadership roles. And even when we do go into leadership and managerial roles, we don't get paid the same.
5: Lower pay also means lower superannuation, so it's a lifelong issue, isn't it?
1: Of course it is. It means lower superannuation, it means lower savings, lower income to access home loans, lower capacity for accumulated wealth, which, of course, we know we don't have because our people weren't allowed to accumulate wealth. So it has massive flow-on effects.
5: What barriers do you think Indigenous people are facing when they walk into a job interview?
1: We can't exactly quantify what the barriers are, but from what the stats tell us, we'd have to assume. You can't assume anything else, given that, as you say, the factors around education and experience and age aren't there anymore. So this has to be structural racism. And in fact, one of the really interesting findings is the findings for Indigenous men, which says that Indigeneity is far more of a factor than gender.
5: You touched on structural racism there. How is that limiting careers?
1: Well, clearly it's limiting careers when we know what the stats are for our people in management and leadership positions in this place, and they're very low. So why not? Why are our people not being encouraged to apply? Why are our people not being part of all of the talent development programs and identified as those people who should be developed for leadership positions? Why aren't they applying for them? All of the things which says that career progression is limited for Aboriginal and Torres Strait Islander people.
5: Did you find anything that makes you think the pay gap will change in the future in a positive way, or could it get worse?
1: No. What our tracking of it over the last decade and forecasting says that it will at best stay the same unless there's positive interventions in order to change it. So we need employers and government and the employment community to act.
5: I was about to ask you about that. Does this need government involvement?
1: Look, we'd like to put to organisations that they develop positive duty mechanisms to prevent structural racism, but we do call on government to work with us for a positive duty to be implemented into the Racial Discrimination Act as it is currently in the Sex Discrimination Act to prevent sexism and sexual harassment and sex discrimination. We want to see that in the Racial Discrimination Act to prevent race discrimination.
5: What does this mean in terms of the closing the gap targets?
1: Well, it is really important in terms of all of the targets. So the employment targets, in a very kind of deficit-based way, when we talk about the employment targets, we only talk about bums on seats. Now, obviously, that's important because we want our people to be in work, but the reason that they're not in work is down to structural racism. So if we deal with structural racism in all areas of the workplace and the workforce, that's going to benefit all of the areas that they're looking at.
5: What impact do you hope your findings will have?
1: We hope that it will begin. This is the beginning of a new national conversation around pay parity and equal pay for Aboriginal and Torres Strait Islander people, that will be positive and we go ahead positively.
5: What's your message to employers given what you've found?
1: We're working with IBA on a very easy tool to identify what the gaps are in your workplace and a way to rectify it. Employers have to take this seriously. It is race-based or racial discrimination, and it needs to be rectified.
0: That was Professor Noreen Young from the University of Technology, Sydney, speaking to NIRS news journalist Mark Hydes. The ongoing use of drones in a regional New South Wales town has been described as law enforcement overreach. New South Wales Police began a trial 7 months ago using drones to reduce youth crime in Moree. The New South Wales Bureau of Crime Statistics and Research has also released data showing crime rates were already falling before the trial. Now the trial has been extended a further 2 years, prompting growing community concerns about consistent police surveillance. I spoke to Ian Brown from Just Reinvest New South Wales about the community reaction.
2: I think there's a bit of a varied response in regard to the drones. I think there's an overarching comment there is, you know, an acknowledgement that in Moree there has been, I guess, the contextualisation of youth crime, you know, being a high issue in Moree. But in regards to the drones, I guess from a community perspective and living underneath the drones, there is a level of, a fear of the over-surveillance that comes with the drone. And there has been examples from community members on the ground. There has been a high number of reports of drones hovering, particularly over the areas in Moree where there's a high population of Aboriginal residents. You know, that speaks to that kind of fear that I kind of identified within the interview with ABC is more so around how the community on the ground are feeling like this isn't something that's responding to active incidents, but actually something that contributes to the broader over-surveillance of Aboriginal communities, in particular our most vulnerable community members, that of the Aboriginal youth within Moree as well.
0: You've said Aboriginal communities already feel like they're the most researched and over-surveilled in Australia, sort of thing. Kind of what you're saying there is, what does that history, I guess, make this particularly concerning in Moree?
2: I think it contributes to this stereotyping that, you know, our people are innately bad or innately criminal, and I think that's, you know, far from the point, because there are a lot of strength that exists within our communities, especially when you think about the number of, you know, active community members on the ground that are, you know, striving to make our community much more safer, to live in. And I think as it relates to Aboriginal community controlled organisations on the ground, especially part of this New South Wales Premier's investment there, you know, there is a high partnership of Aboriginal community controlled organisations that actually work in partnership with the Premier's initiative and other government agencies to really achieve better outcomes for Aboriginal communities. So I think it's kind of this sensationalisation that happens, you know, when any kind of issue arises within Aboriginal communities, but it's really, you know, counteractive or counterproductive to how we actually see ourselves as Aboriginal community members on the ground. And, you know, and for me, myself, how we support Aboriginal community-led communities on the ground to actually achieve better outcomes for our people. So I think it is creating this sense of angst, this, you know, kind of how do we actually strike this balance between what we know to be factual on the ground and then, you know, counteracting that with what's been, I guess, sensationalised through the media. I think as well, like, one of the key points that, you know, that I identified in, like, you know, that's identified in the ABC article as well, is, you know, we had the Jackie Fitzgerald, who's Executive Director of the Bureau of Crime Statistics and Research for New South Wales, have actually identified that youth crime and other property crime matters were actually reducing prior to the drones being introduced. So, you know, I guess I can understand, you know, the need to support, you know, policing on the ground, but I just don't think it's in a way in which, you know, promotes surveillance of Aboriginal people, because I think that makes us feel much more surveilled, much more, you know, restricted in what we can do, and creates that fear of, you know, is this drone, you know, hovering above us because, you know, there is active incidents, or is it just hovering enough to, you know, to ensure that there's an oversight of the Aboriginal population? So I think it sits in that legal kind of grey area. And, you know, our counterparts and colleagues at the Justice Equity Centre really identified that there's a lack of information around what's our legal rights within that space. So there's a lot of sense of confusion, especially when you add to the conversation of us being surveilled in, you know, in a community context.
0: Drone footage is starting to appear as evidence in court. Are you concerned about how that evidence is being treated or tested or challenged, given most people do plead guilty early?
2: Yeah, I think there is a high concern from a legal point of view, you know, and not having a strong legal background myself, but, you know, just building off of the relationship that I do have with Aboriginal New South Wales, ACT Aboriginal Legal Service and the Justice Equity Centre, the way in which we kind of, like I said, it sits in that area of legal uncertainty about in terms of how it's going to be used. I think in regards to that pleading guilty, I think this actually opens up, I guess, a legal quagmire in a sense where we don't know the precedents that, you know, the use of drone surveillance as a part of evidence briefing, what kind of precedent that's going to set in a legal context. So I think there is a high concern because there might be unintended consequences that come from this, you know, and I think that's the kind of, I guess, the issues that we're raising as a part of, you know, the work that we do as a collective within, you know, the justice space more broadly in New South Wales. But how is this going to actually have broader implications for the Aboriginal community members, but also the non-Aboriginal community members who are, you know, I guess, exposed to the drones as well? I think it hasn't been an area that's been well researched as well in terms of how it actually contributes to, you know, better policing on the ground. So it's not only an academic kind of grey area in terms of what's the evidence saying, but it's also that legal grey area. So I think in regards to evidence brief and how that's going to, you know, how that's going to play out in practice is something yet to be kind of, you know, what's the word I'm looking for? It's not something that's, you know, already set in stone. It's something that's yet to be explored and yet to kind of present itself. But there is that fear from my point of view and from JR New South Wales is what kind of precedence is this going to set?
0: What outcome is Just Reinvest actually pushing for, like an end to the trial, clearer legislation or safeguards? Yeah, what do you want to happen?
2: I think the outcomes that we are looking for is definitely how we actually work in partnership with, you know, the New South Wales Police Force, but also the New South Wales State Government around achieving better outcomes as it relates to youth crime. We are, you know, we're not against, you know, the use of any kind of, tools or that can contribute to safer communities. We're actually looking at how we can actually better invest resources on the ground to prevent that happening altogether. The ultimate goal for Just Reinvest is really to prevent, you know, Aboriginal and Torres Strait Islander community members across New South Wales even coming into contact with the criminal justice system. And this is, you know, done in the way of addressing key drivers to that. So looking at the socioeconomic issues or kind of barriers that exist on the ground. We're talking about resources to regional communities.
0: That was Ian Brown from Just Reinvesting New South Wales speaking about the police drone trial that's been extended for a further 2 years in Moree. Gay and bisexual men and their sexual partners are being encouraged to get tested for Mpox. It's an infectious disease caused by the monkeypox virus. There has been an outbreak of Mpox in Victoria with 52 cases reported since August. The peak body for HIV organisations, Health Equity Matters, says community awareness is important. Karen Durante spoke to CEO Dash Heath Painter.
6: Mpox is a condition that we should be able to bring down to zero in Australia, and so whenever there is an outbreak, that should worry us. But it's important to note that Mpox is a condition that's time limited. So if someone gets Mpox, if someone acquires Mpox, they may experience discomfort and in a worst case scenario, they may need hospitalisation, but they will get better. And with the health system that Australia has, they should expect to get better pretty quickly and be able to return to a to a normal life. Having said that, Mpox affects people in varying ways, and we know that there are quite a few people who have Mpox who actually don't have symptoms, or the symptoms are so mild that they don't even recognise that they're sick. And this creates challenges in getting on top of Mpox as a condition when there is an outbreak.
7: Well, this outbreak is contained to Victoria at this stage, as far as you know?
6: That's as far as I know, but what we know is there's an awful lot of travel that happens across Australia, and if there's an outbreak, if there's community circulation, as we call it, in Victoria, it's likely that there's circulation in other parts of Australia. Really the messaging, we need very specific messaging to Victoria, but it should be we should be on recognise that there's circulation in the whole country. People affected, people at risk of Mpox, and we can come back to that in a moment, should be alert to the fact that there is circulation.
7: All right. So who's more susceptible to Mpox?
6: Yeah, so there's a very identifiable population group that is at risk of Mpox, and that is gay and bisexual men. That's men who have sex with other men. And what we know is that almost universally, Mpox is being transmitted among interconnected sexual networks of gay and bisexual men. And so as a condition, it is transmitted through people are saying is skin-to-skin contact, but it's important just to sit with what that means. You won't get Mpox from sitting next to someone who has Mpox. You won't get Mpox from hugging someone or even shaking someone's hand who has Mpox. You are at risk of Mpox only if you are a man who has sex with other men and you are engaging in oral or anal sex.
7: Can someone tell if you have got Mpox?
6: Yeah, you can. So people who have Mpox, if someone has acquired Mpox, they'll have two broad types of symptoms. They'll have skin-related symptoms, and that can be like a lesion or a sore. That can be all the way from something that looks like a pimple to something that is almost like a rash. And then they can have systemic symptoms, and systemic symptoms are the kind of symptoms that people get when they have COVID or the flu. So it can be a fever, achy bones, sore throat. That's really the body indicating that it is fighting an infection, a foreign agent that's entered the body. So if someone is a person who has sex, is a man who has sex with other men, and they do have sores or they have systemic symptoms, they need to think about going to a sexual health clinic or to a doctor to talk to them about having a test, a swab for Mpox. But most importantly, when we've got an outbreak, the key messages are that if you do have those symptoms, to go and get tested. But we actually have a vaccine, and we have a really effective vaccine. It's two shots that are needed, two injections that are needed over a period of time. And what this vaccine will do is it won't necessarily stop you getting Mpox, but it will significantly reduce the severity of symptoms. And so if you are one of those at-risk populations, you are strongly encouraged to go and talk to a doctor about having the Mpox vaccine, the vaccine for Mpox, and there's a good supply of it in Australia, so there's no shortage.
0: That was Dash Heath-Painter, CEO of Health Equity Matters, speaking to Karen Durante. Extra rookie spots have been created to turn around the dwindling numbers of Indigenous players in the men's and women's AFL competition. It's part of the AFL's First Nations strategy. Right now, there are 66 Indigenous players in the AFL and 22 in the AFLW. Taryn Lee is the AFL's First Nations Engagement and Inclusion Manager. She's told Mark Hydes what prompted the move.
8: The data told us that the numbers of Aboriginal players in the game was reducing, and our First Nations strategy, which was approved by the Commission in September last year, had its first KPI was to increase the number of Aboriginal players in the game. So really that was about coordinating and being deliberate about our efforts to increase the number of players in the game. And the consideration of a list spot is just one of the many mechanisms that we're looking into and committed to increase the number.
5: What feedback you've had from the clubs?
8: I think most clubs have been really supportive of the opportunity to be incentivised to bring in more Aboriginal players and using the Rookie B as one of those opportunities to do so.
5: Have you developed this with input from current First Nations players?
8: Absolutely. Everything that we do, we test. It derives from the feedback that we receive by the mob that are in the game. That's really important to ensure that what we're doing is the right thing, that it's meaningful, and that we're addressing the right opportunities and challenges that exist for us in the game. Like, you know, our mob in the game are the experts, not on the grass, but also, you know, in understanding the system. So this has been developed with players and clubs and many others, you know, to get this right. We want to set it up for success.
5: Was there a common theme amongst the comments you had from players?
8: I think the common theme from players is not just do the list spot, but we need to invest in better supports for players in clubs. And we also got that feedback from clubs too, that, you know, it's not just about the mechanism, but it's the support, so that once people are in the system, they can stay in the system and they can thrive in the system. So that has been a key part of introducing the list spot. We're not just making a rule change here. We've also said we are going to introduce industry standards of cultural capability that will standardise the supports that are available to clubs and to our players.
5: Culture is an important part of the equation for First Nations players, isn't it?
8: 100%. That's the thing that we know as blackfellas, right? It's at the core of everything that we do. It's our strength. It's our superpower. It's what makes us feel connected and brings out our best. So, absolutely.
5: A record number of First Nations players were named in the All-Australian team this year. That's encouraging, isn't it?
8: It is. I think what that shows is the talent, the significant talent of our mob that are in the game. I think it speaks to the influence and the impact that our mob have now and have in the past and will continue to have into the future. Like, Aboriginal players bring more than just deadly football. They bring, you know, something special in their contribution to connection to Aboriginal people and culture and, you know, and the way that they play the game.
0: That was Taryn Lee from the AFL speaking to NIRS News' Mark Hydes. Well, that's the weekly news and review for another week. If you have any stories that you want to share with us, you can send us an email to news@nirs.org.au. That's news@nirs.org.au. I'm Adam Evans. Thanks for listening.
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Kaiawanju. You're now listening to Our Voices with me, Jodie Ryder. This is a program that allows, puts the spotlight on First Nations issues out in the communities and across the nation, whilst giving the opportunity for First Nations voices to be heard on those topics. 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Today on the program, I've got a couple of interviews with some amazing ladies. I had a chat to Dr. Jacqueline McGowan-Jones about the new report survey that has come out. She gives us an update on that. And I also had a chat with Milinmar May from Northern Territory talking about Change the Record. And we chat about some other stuff, but I'll wait till we get to that interview to explain a little bit more. But if you have anything you would like to add to the conversation, you can jump on the Facebook page. It's 6DBY Logarty Radio. I'm happy to respond to anything that you might send through or you may ask. But I'm going to go back into some music, and then you will be hearing the interview with Dr. McGowan-Jones, talking about the survey. But here's some Black Nation by Eschatology and Prodigy.

0: You're listening to Our Voices with me, Jodie Ryder, and on the line right now it is Dr. Jacqueline McGowan-Jones. How are you doing?
1: I'm doing so well, Jodie. How are you?
0: I'm good, thanks. Now, since we last spoke, and you have now added doctor to your name, let everybody know exactly how that came about before we get into it.
1: Edith Cowan University wrote to me and said that they wanted to recognise me with an honorary doctorate of the university for my contributions to children and young people and their well-being over my many years in things like education, child protection, and as the commissioner, and recognise that my 40 years in the work sphere had given me all of the on-the-job learning and experience required to be recognised. So I was pretty blown away.
0: So congratulations on that. And I guess that's a big recognition for all the work that you've done too.
1: Yeah, it was. I was, I gave the final address as well to the students from the School of Education and the students of the Nursing and Midwifery course. And I talked about how, you know, when you're doing something you're passionate about, then these sorts of things happen because it was recognition of all I've done in my career. So at first I thought they had the wrong person, Jodie. I thought they don't mean me.
0: No, but they
1: but
0: did.
1: But they did mean me.
0: Yeah. So big pats on the back for that, I'd have to say. And look, we're chatting today about the recent survey that has come out. Give us a bit of a background on the survey.
1: Okay, so the Speaking Out survey we do every 3 years, and there was a couple of hiccups in timing, but we did one in 2019, the second one in 2021, and the third and biggest one in 2025. And so my team, armed with suitcases full of iPads, travel the state, and we saw 17,000 children and young people face-to-face to do the survey.
0: What was the time frame for doing that?
1: Took us about 4 months, most of term three and a bit into term four. No, term two and a bit into term three last year.
0: So what was a common factor that was coming out of each region that you were going to?
1: Yeah, so I think the first thing is 17,000 children and young people we saw, and 16,000 completed the survey. We went to places in the Kimberley like, you know, the East Kimberley, remote communities in the West. We went through the Pilbara, and like the whole of WA. And it's based on the health and well-being of children and young people and how they rate that for themselves. So what we do know is that our children and young people, more than 60% of them, often feel like they've experienced ongoing sadness, anxiety or depression.
0: That's pretty sad to hear that.
1: It is absolutely appalling to hear that. And then on top of that, what they tell us is often people don't listen to them. So they might say, you know, Mum, I feel anxious today and I don't want to go to school. And Mum might say, because she's really busy and she's got to go to work, oh, all girls your age feel like that. You'll be fine once you get there. And so then they don't talk about it again and they're holding all that anxiety inside them. They also talked about that, you know, they might get a referral for some mental health supports, but, you know, one service might say, well, there's a 6-month wait. Another service might say, well, you're too acute for us. Or if it's a child and adolescent mental health service, they might say, well, you're not acute enough. And so they can't get access to the services and supports they need.
0: Now, with the fact that the children are feeling that they are not heard, it took me back to, I remember an old saying, you know, seen and not heard.
1: Yeah.
0: And that's what they would refer to, you know, the children need to be seen and not heard. So is that something that's still sort of generating with adults these days?
1: Look, I don't think it's as common as when you and I were younger, Jodie. Certainly now parents engage children more. But I think the challenge is in how much we understand what's going on for the kids, because they find it hard to talk about mental health issues. But, you know, the only another problem is only one in five girls feel safe at school all the time.
0: And that's not a good stat.
1: No, it's not a good stat. And, you know, we know racism is high. So we had a huge number of Aboriginal children and young people, but also our culturally and linguistically diverse kids who talked about being targeted because of who they are, their culture, or the colour of their skin.
0: And we are seeing that is a big debate in the adult world as well, because of what's going on in politics and what we're seeing around the world.
1: That's right. And so we wonder why our kids aren't feeling well. Well, I can tell you, you know, they don't feel safe, they don't feel supported, they don't feel healthy, and they don't feel heard. But we did listen. And we've now tabled that report, and it's on our website, the Speaking Out Survey 2025. And this time, for the first time in one of these reports, we have put recommendations to government at a very high level of recommendation. But the really important thing for families is to listen to our children and really ask them what's going on for them and try and help them to help themselves, and to try and make sure that government listen to our children and young people and act on the matters that are impacting them.
0: And I was just thinking, you said the survey was done in 2025. That would have been, I guess, too soon for the children to, know, to have an idea if the the internet usage ban for the kids under 16 was in effect, was working, was doing what the government hoped it would do. So when would we see any signs, real signs, of if that was working or not?
1: Look, I think there's some evaluation going on at the moment, and I do know, and I think it's the Kids Institute is also doing some review of how that's been working. But what I know from listening to children and young people is where they haven't been able to access it, for many young people, especially in rural and remote and very remote areas, they've lost contact with a whole lot of services and supports that they would access online. But we also know there's a whole lot of children and young people who've got around the restrictions and are still on social media.
0: Yeah, and, it's like if there's a will, there's a way.
1: Yeah, and, let's face it, our kids are smarter than we are. If I want to work out how to do something on social media, I ask one of the grandkids. I don't try and do it myself. So they know the ways to get around this. But the age verification doesn't work well. You know, some kids told me, they draw on a moustache and then the age recognition says, oh, yeah, you're over 18, you're over 16, you're fine.
0: Yeah. So, they find ways.
1: Oh, they're very clever.
0: Now, with some of the recommendations that have come out of this survey, what are some of the minor ones that could be, done very quickly without much, funding? What's something that could be done fairly quickly in communities through community organisations and stuff like that would help the children?
1: Well, what we have recommended for a start is that WA put the United Nations Convention on the Rights of the Child into legislation, so that those rights mean that children, we will have a responsibility as a whole of community to make sure that children and young people have their basic needs met. So, that they can access quality education, that they've got food and housing and health supports, and they're protected from harm and maltreatment. That's a fairly easy thing for the government to do. We've also said that they should develop and implement a comprehensive whole-of-government holistic child and family wellbeing strategy. So instead of just focusing on reacting when something goes wrong, like, for example, reacting when there's family and domestic violence, but that we're working early with families where they're having challenges so that we can prevent those things happening. Now, that would take a little bit longer, but there's been a lot of work done by a lot of people in WA in the ACCO and community service organisation sector to get that started. Yeah. And then because of the racism issues, we've said that they really need to make sure that when they're reviewing programs and services and policies and things they do for children and young people and families, that they make sure it aligns with the Equal Opportunity Act and aligns with meeting the best, you know, the best interests of the child are the primary thing that we take into consideration. And then we've also said we really need a comprehensive public and preventative health campaign that's developmentally and age appropriate around nutrition, physical health and activity, sexual health, alcohol and other drugs, and mental health. Because a lot of children and young people tell us they don't get enough information on those things.
0: Yeah. Last question for you. What's the time frame that you were giving for these recommendations to be talked out, planned, and sort of put, you know, steps and measures put in to put them into place?
1: So here's the worst thing about my job. I can make any recommendation I would like, Jodie, and they don't have to listen to me. And so we haven't put time frames on there. What we've said is, you know, over three surveys now, these are the things that have remained consistently bad. And they need action.
0: Yeah. So it's just a, you know, a wait, see and hope that the government, you know, decide to implement some of these recommendations.
1: It is. But I think it's really important that the community are aware of this and that they, anybody in the community, we know that children are our most valuable resource. It is not what we dig out of the ground. It is not diamonds in the East Kimberley, and it's not oil and gas and what's that other stuff, iron ore now, that they dig out in the Pilbara. It is about our children and young people. And if we don't do something now, then when?
0: Yeah, very, very good message there at the end. So thank you very much for that, Doctor.
1: No problem. Thank you, Jodie, for having me.
0: No worries.
2: This is our Voices News and Current Affairs by our mob for our mob.
3: Yeah.

That's Alyssa with Walk With The Elders here on Our Voices. And before that, you heard the interview with Dr. McGowan Jones talking about the Speaking Out survey from 2025, which was just released. And if you want to know more about that, you can jump onto their website, which is ccyp.wa.gov.au. And on there, it's got the immediately link to click straight onto the survey and have a look at everything in the report. Now, some of the things that it covers is they've asked the kids about physical health, mental health, community life, education, safety, and hopes for the future. So those are some of the main focus things that they spoke about and heard from the children and the young people. So, yeah, if you want to know more about that, jump onto the website. Still to come on the show, I've got the interview with Millenmar May talking about Change the Record and what they do, and also talking about Australia's recent bid to get a temporary seat on the United Nations Security Council. So had a little bit of a chat to her about that as well. And remember, if you have anything you want to ask or add to the conversation, you can jump on the Facebook page at 6DBY Logarty Radio and just attention it to Our Voices, and I'm happy to respond to anything you guys might send through. And with the interview with Millenmar, it is broken into two parts. You know how I do it, because sometimes I really talk a long time and I want to get as much of it in as I can, so I will split it in half for everybody. So it is two parts on the show today. But right now, I'm going to jump back into some music. I've got some Inca B with Rabbit Proof Fence, and then you'll be hearing the start of the interview with Millenmar May.

0: listening to Our Voices with me, Jodie Ryder. And on the line right now, I have Milinma May. How are you doing today?
1: I'm doing well, Jodie. Yourself?
0: Not too bad. Now, we're going to have a bit of a chat, but before we do, please introduce yourself, letting us know where you're from and who's your mob and what you do.
1: Of course. I am Milinma May, as you said, and I'm a Dungalaba Gulanbringan Rockthungaral Tiwi woman, so that means I'm from the Tiwi Islands, I'm from Darwin, and my grandfather's country is a place called Ngadiri, just outside of Wadair, so a bit closer to where you mob are, near the WANT border. And I am the campaigns and advocacy manager at a place called Change the Record.
0: Yeah, now, well, tell us a little bit about Change the Record and what they do.
1: Yeah, well, Change the Record was set up about 10 years ago with a bunch of, like, Blackfella lawyers and doctors and advocates who were coming together to create a coalition, so like a group of mob, and also Whitefellas as well and non-Indigenous people. And they wanted to build a campaign to raise the age of criminal responsibility. So at the time, a lot of places in the country, the age of criminal responsibility was about 10 or 12. So that meant 10-year-olds and 12-year-olds could legally be put in custody. And so a bunch of our mob from all across Australia, a lot of NT and WA mob actually, and some Queenslanders, they all got together and they created this Raise the Age campaign, and it was Change the Record who was the body that ran and organised that. And so in the last 10 years, we've been working on that campaign and kind of expanding out to more education and work that empowers our mob. And now we're really focused on that education piece, so really letting our people know what's going on in the governments and in the parliaments, what's happening with these laws that they're changing, and also, so that's going one way, us learning about the government, but the other way too is Change the Record is able to get in front of politicians and get in those rooms, and we try to make sure that we bring our mob with us and make sure that the politicians and all these you know, Whitefella decision makers, that they get to hear from our experts, from our elders and from our traditional owners and from our kids too about what we want in our communities. And ultimately at Change the Record, we know that us Blackfellas are the only ones that have the answers for how us Blackfellas need to live and thrive.
0: Yeah, so it sounds like Change the Record is doing some very important work.
1: Yeah, definitely. And our work couldn't be done without us mob staying connected to our families and our communities. You know, like all of us who work there, we're going back home and telling our dads and our mums and our nanas and our uncles and aunties what we're doing. And we're constantly getting that feedback of, hey, well, you mob need to make sure that you're thinking about the impacts on the kids or thinking about the impacts on the old fellas. So it's definitely a community effort.
0: Yeah. Now, currently, our Prime Minister is campaigning to get a temporary seat on the UN Security Council. Now, how do you feel about that?
1: I feel a bit angry about it, to be honest, Jodie. And I think what's important for the listeners to know is that the United Nations, some of us may already know this, but for those who don't, it was set up and is set up as an international body, so for mob all across the globe, and the United Nations set standards of how we should live and look after one another and look after our country and look after our water. And the United Nations has these expectations and standards that they set that then countries like Australia can make treaties with the United Nations and say, yes, we will uphold these standards and we will ensure that children have quality education and children have clean drinking water and that children learn their languages and children are on their homelands, things like that. And we've got the Prime Minister, Anthony Albanese, and his government saying that they want Australia to have a special seat within the United Nations. And that makes me feel angry and confused because, as us mob know, this same people, these same mob, are actually causing us a lot of harm. And the federal government has been enabling our states and territories, like the Northern Territory, to get away with really racist and violent things. And they're passing laws and legislation that are directly harming and causing our mob to die or get sick. And so I don't understand how the Prime Minister, on the one hand, can put himself up there and put his government up there and say that they are people who respect human rights, when, as us mob know, in our own backyards, these mob are causing us harm.
0: Yeah, I was going to ask what were some of the main reasons you were against it, but I think you've pointed them out there. So what are some things that Australia should be doing or changing to improve the lives of our mob?
1: Yeah, well, I think a lot of the listeners will know this from just what works in our own families, right? Like, we know that our children are so happy when they're on their country. We know that our kids are really happy when they're playing with their cousins and their little aunties and little uncles. We know that our kids just thrive when they're speaking their languages and when they're singing their songs and doing their dances. Our kids love cuddles. Our kids love a good sleep. Our kids love a healthy feed. And also our kids love to learn. Our kids are really curious. They're also brilliant at kind of everything. Like, if you've ever seen a black fella try anything, like, our kids are extremely talented. And so everything that I've just listed is what should be supported and funded in our own communities. And it's all place-based, right? Like, whatever works for all of your kids and all your grannies and all your nieces and nephews is, like, determined by your country. And same for me. Like, my kids need different things because we're from Darwin. And so it's really important that local community initiatives are supported. And that's what we're constantly advocating for at Change the Record is, hey, there's things that are working in our own communities. Our mob know what works. And our kids need also the adults around them to be happy and thriving and healthy. And that requires the adults around them having a stable income and having a stable and safe house and having their own health looked after and checked up. Like, it's a whole village thing. And that's why we just constantly say, invest in community-led solutions. We want, for example, the money that might be going towards Albanese doing this Security Council bid, how about give that money into blackfella communities so that we can manage our own affairs?
0: Yeah, now, do you think that the federal government should be fixing things in their own backyard before trying to get on an international council?
1: Absolutely. The federal government has a lot that they need to fix, but also they've actually got it really easy because us mob, since invasion, so for the last 250 years, have been providing the solutions. Like, all the government has to do is listen to us. We've already done all the hard work. We've already got all the solutions just sitting there waiting for them. But from everything from looking after our kids to looking after our country and our waterways and our air, us mob already have all the answers for that. And so the government actually just needs to go, oh, hold on, we've got the solution right here in our own backyard.
0: Yeah, they just you need to give us that opportunity to make those things work and implement some programs to have them working.
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0: Yeah. We know the UN has sent representatives to see what is happening in Australia with our youth and made recommendations previously, and the government refuses to act on these. How should we be putting pressure on our government to say, look, this is what the UN, you know, the UN report said. Why aren't we acting on it?
1: Yeah, definitely. Our people have been so determined and steadfast. You know, we've never given up on all of these struggles. And it is important that we keep that pressure on. So whether it's people want to protest, whether it's people want to write letters to their local members, or one of my favorite things is too, I had this old uncle who always calls up his local member every Friday, and that fella knew that my uncle would be calling, and my uncle would sit on the phone with him for a good hour and just say, don't forget this, don't forget this. And so, you know, those things all matter, right? Like, and at least we're trying all the different avenues. And the other thing I would say for our mob is that even though it's really hard, and especially for those mob who are running community programs and who maybe are not getting any thanks for it and, you know, putting up with stuff in our own communities, that those mob need to keep going and that those programs need to keep going, even if it's just you just come together and you bring the young fellas together, even with no budget or no money. Just, I think, us mob being able to sit down together, you know, face-to-face and in-person, that matters just as much as going and putting that pressure and humbugging the politicians. There's that balance, right? Sometimes you might not feel like going and humbugging the politicians, and that's okay. Maybe your thing is you're going to offer to take them kids fishing, or maybe you're going to offer to go do the washing for the old fellas. But I think those kinds of things of us looking into our own communities and going, oh, how can I make life for my mob that little bit easier. I think there's that balance, right, of pressure on one end but also relieving pressure on the other end in our own communities.
0: And that's actually a really good point because, you know, a lot of our mob are under pressure from trying to, you know, work, I guess, fight the system and also look after the community. So, yeah, relieving that pressure is something that's very important. It's something, I guess it's something that most of us probably don't even consider.
1: Yeah, I think it's one of those things where when you get caught up in it, you get really busy. But I think of my nanas, like from Wadair, and they always say, thaw watch to me, which means slow down. And so I try to think, like, how do we balance that slowing down part within our little bubble, within our mob, within our community, so that then we do have the energy to keep maintaining that pressure.
0: Yeah, and talking about pressure, throughout Australia, look, lately we are seeing a tough on crime approach. Northern Territory has gone backwards with lowering the age. Queensland has got the motto adult crime, adult time. WA still has the Unit 18 at Casuarina Prison for our youth. And Tasmania doing a tough on crime at the moment as well. So we have research that tells us that locking up kids doesn't help, yet our state and territory governments aren't trying more diversionary methods. How does this look to the rest of the world?
1: Well, I think looking to the rest of the world, and this might be a bit like sad and confronting for some of the mob listening, but it's important for us to understand what genocide looks like and how it has happened all over the world. And the process of this thing called genocide is that they want to, the people in power want to dominate over another group. And oftentimes it's colonizers coming from another place and they want to colonize and take over and dominate Indigenous land and people. And so that's what we're experiencing. And actually, member for Mulka, Yinya Mark Gayula, who's a Yolngu leader, he has retired or like quit effective immediately from NT Parliament because he said that he was witnessing many actions at the hands of the NT government that are resulting in a slow genocide. And that's important what he's saying. And Senator Lydia Thorpe has spoken about that. Uncle Robbie Thorpe has spoken about that. Many people have spoken about it, and it's true, and it's important to understand because that's what these laws are about across the country, is they are trying to hurt us and they are trying to get rid of us. And it's important for us as Black followers to understand these systems and what their intentions are so that we can remember our own systems and remember the other way to do things, which is back to our own laws and our own languages. So when we look to the rest of the world, we can see patterns of genocide everywhere. We're witnessing that and have witnessed that for centuries. So there's also a lot of solidarity and like resistance and strength that can be found for us looking to like the Turtle Island mob over in the Americas and the South American mob. We can look to Indigenous peoples of Africa and Indigenous peoples in Gaza. Like these are all mob who are experiencing genocide. And these slow genocides that we're witnessing here in Australia is what those laws are. All the adult crime, adult time, keeping Unit 18 at Casuarina open and Tasmania's tough on crime and the NT lowering the age. All of that is actions that Yinya Mark Gayula says is a slow genocide. So this is why it's important for us mob to be able to articulate that so that we know that we're not going mad or going crazy when we are picking up on these things. Like this is actually the system that we're addressing and dealing with. And for us as Blackfellas, we have to remember our strength. And we know there's another way to live because we live that every day. We have protective factors in our family. Our kinship systems are protective factors that shield our children from abuse and that keep our families strong and thriving. So we have to really remember how intelligent and brilliant and caring Blackfellas are.
0: Yeah. Now, and I was going to say, hearing when Mr. Gayula resigned effectively immediately, it was actually a sad moment because I know he was one of the First Nations voices in Northern Territory government, and to hear that he was stepping down, but then hearing why, it was like it made sense. He was, I guess, feeling the emotions and the pressure of that, of fighting against that consistently, that he needed to take that time, step away for his, his own well-being, I guess. And
1: he chose to go back to his country too. Yeah. He's actually chosen to go back to his community, to his country, and to work with his people. That's what he's chosen to do, and that's very inspiring.
0: And I was just going to say, for people who are wondering about, why our First Nations mob always saying that what happened in Australia is a genocide, if you look at the United Nations definition of what genocide is and all the criteria, Australia basically ticks every one, pretty much. So that's why we are saying what happened here was a genocide. And it's continuing because, we hear Senator Thorpe always say, they've just changed the way that they're doing things.
1: Yep, yep. But we still feel the impacts in the same way, right? We're still all walking around with a lot of grief and we still walk around with a lot of fear. So in a lot of ways, our bodies actually know that we are living through something scary. And so that's why it's important to validate that and affirm it, so that we don't feel crazy.
0: Oh, and intergenerational trauma has been, scientifically and medically proven that it is the real thing. So that is something that our mob suffer from. Now, last question for you. What message would you like to pass on to everyone?
1: Well, first of all, that I think our mob is so brilliant and so intelligent and so creative. And we have to remember that that is who we are. And I would say sit down with your old people, especially for young fellas, mainly me talking to them, because what am I going to say to old people? But look after your old people, make them cups of tea and sit down and learn our languages and learn our stories, because this is what I will leave for us. Who do we want to be as Aboriginal people in 100 years' time? What will it mean for us to be Aboriginal people? And we have to create that future. And that is us having fat, healthy weight babies. That's our kids singing their song lines. That's our kids dancing their song lines. And that's our kids speaking their languages, but also understanding our kinship system and our governance system. So my message is we've got the answers inside of us. We just have to remember who we are and we're going to be all right.
0: Yeah, and on that, I'm going to thank you very much, Mila Mamay. Do appreciate the time.
1: No, thank you so much for having me, Jody. I'll speak to you soon.
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This is Our Voices with me, Jody Ryder. And that was some No Fixed Address with We Have Survived. And before that, you heard the interview with Mililima May talking about Change the Record and the campaign from the Australian government to the UN Security Council. Now, if you want to know more about Change the Record, you can actually jump on to the website. It is Change the Record, or one word, changetherecord.org.au. That's changetherecord.org.au, and have a look and get more info about what they do. And she actually came up with some pretty important points, you know, relieving the pressure. I thought that was a fantastic thing. Like, a lot of us probably don't even consider that. You know, helping and supporting your mob by, you know, going and doing something just to, you know, help them out from time to time, relieving that pressure, because a lot of our mob are so busy trying to do so many things that we aren't looking after ourselves. So, you know, we look after each other. And also the point of, you know, saying we have everything we need within us, so we need to, you know, have that confidence in ourselves and remember who we are. That's what I have, she kept saying, remember who we are. And also she mentioned, oh goodness, it's nearly gone from my head now. She mentioned to remember who we are and who we want to be in the future, who we want to be. Where do we want, you know, what do we want our First Nations people to be in the next few generations? That was a very good question. Something we need to remind us of is, what do we want to become? What do we want for our future generations? So some important points that she brought up. But look, I have got to say my goodbyes. Remember, if you have anything you want to ask or add, jump to the Facebook page at 6DBY Logarty Radio. Attention, any questions to Our Voices. But I'll catch you all again next week. This is Jody Rudder saying Budawonk on Our Voices.

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3: 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I'm a comedian that you may not have heard of. 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
1: Which is where you are right now. We are live. And I'm Indy Wood.
2: And I'm Karen Carr. And this is the first ever live broadcast from the Semaphore Music Festival, straight from the balcony of the Semaphore Workers Club. And we're going to be bringing you a whole bunch of artists who are performing this weekend as a part of the music festival. And later we'll go to a live feed from Glenray Virus and her band playing live right on the stage here. First up though, let's go with one of the bands that's playing at the festival. This is Flying Squad and a song called Dark Side Saloon.
1: No, not going to work.
2: Yep.
1: Here we go.

0: seat. We've got Dev Thorson here with us now, who's been involved very deeply in the Semaphore Music Festival for its entire 22 years, Dev.
1: This is the 22nd year.
0: Oh, isn't that amazing?
1: It is amazing.
2: How's it feel? Well, we only just started, I guess.
1: I'm okay, I think, now that the drummer and the bass player are arriving and the equipment's arriving, I can kind of relax.
0: Oh, that's fantastic. And this is the first ever live broadcast from the Semaphore Music Festival.
1: Ever.
0: This is fantastic.
2: Isn't that cool?
0: And I was just thinking about this. I was chatting to Indy before that we've got the great institution that is the Semaphore Music Festival, the Semaphore Workers Club, which has been around and supporting live music forever and ever. And this is the 54th year of Radio Adelaide. The oldest community radio station in Australia. We've got three iconic South Australian enterprises coming together to bring you the best festival this state has every October long weekend. And tonight, Glenier Ray Virus is on, followed by Snooks All Stars. But there's a lot more, isn't there, Deb?
1: There's a whole lot more. In fact, here at the Workers Club, let's talk about some of the artists that are playing over the weekend. We've got Cactus Productions curating the show tomorrow night here at the Semaphore Workers Club with Ryan Martin John, Mark Curtis and the Flannelettes, Jen Lush and the Field, Tin Town and the Flying Squad.
0: Wow, that's a lineup and a half, isn't it?
1: I know. I hope it's all going to go according to plan. And then on Sunday, we've got the fantastic Laura Hill Band and Sam Britton and the Stowaways.
0: That's extraordinary.
1: I know. Well, you can all get tickets if you want to. There's still some left. They're selling fast, though, I might add. So, yeah, jump on board.
0: So where do you get the tickets from, Deb?
1: The semaphoremusicfestival.com website.
0: Fantastic. All right.
2: We are live from the Semaphore Music Festival tonight. And
0: we're right in the front door, so we're making
1: us
0: a new friend.
1: We're right at the front door and the artists are arriving. It's hilarious. And they're saying hello and they're in sequins. It's like, yeah, it's all happening.
0: Yeah, the party's come to town.
1: Yeah.
0: So, and hopefully we can grab a few artists tonight too, if we can. We know they're going to be very busy. But if we can grab a few for a chat as well before the festivities get underway.
1: Yeah, that'll be fine. Yeah. We haven't even done sound check yet.
2: They're kind of doing this around us right now.
1: I know. The sound check becomes part of the show.
2: Yeah,
0: for sure. Absolutely.
2: There's instruments walking in the front door. There's it's going to be a great night.
1: It's going to be fantastic. Looking forward to it.
0: Looking out here over. The beach is a bit dark, I must say, with the Semaphore Palais lit up and it's looking fantastic.
1: Always does. Yeah.
0: It's such a great part of town. And the festival, not only at the Workers Club, but it's on the foreshore and venues all over the place.
1: We were at the Exeter Hotel earlier for the Exeter Blues, just down the road there, and then here. And then we have a band's playing at Corked as well tonight. So if you want to pop in there, unfortunately, the Lazy Boys, there's been a bit of illness around, so they've been replaced by Heartburn. If you want to check that out, Cork's got artists on all weekend and it's free. Look, Lucas Day is on Sunday over at the Palais. Kick-Ass Cowgirls are at Corked on Sunday. Mick Kidd and Dave Blight are on at the Semaphore Hotel. And, Sweet Amber has Balk at the Moon and Lars Millier. Yeah. And then, of course, the piece de la resistance. Did I get that right?
0: Yeah, you did. Like a natural.
1: The High Tide Emerging Artist Stage with MC Laurie Bell. And then we have the Born on Monday Choir, Oblivia Jean, the Dainty Morsels, the Fuss, Badland Caravan and Caressa. And then it's all wrapped up by the Dancing Monsters Parade, which is going to be one hell of a lot of fun.
0: And it's all down here at Semaphore. And the Emerging Artists stage is on the foreshore?
1: It's on the foreshore near the carousel.
0: Okay.
2: And we're going to be there on Monday afternoon for that as well.
1: Yes, Andy's going to be. We're all going to be there Monday afternoon.
0: This is too exciting for words. It really is. Well, we might play some more music, shall we? And we'll say thank you so much, Deb, for taking time out on a very busy night.
1: My pleasure.
0: And we're going to go with another artist who's playing this weekend, Ryan Martin John.

0: the amazing surf rock outfit King Stingray with a track called Looking Into the Firelight. Everything will be all right on Radio Adelaide, live from the Semaphore Workers Club for the Semaphore Music Festival.
1: Absolutely.
0: I've got Karen Carr with me. Hello.
1: Hello. And we're out here on the balcony of the iconic Semaphore Workers Club, as Indy just mentioned. And we'll be going to the live... We're on the live feed now, but we'll be going to the action from inside the venue in about 30 minutes' time, where the MC for the night, Michael Sayers, will introduce Annie, who is a stalwart of the club here, to do the acknowledgement of country. And he will then MC for the rest of the evening. Deb Thorson, who you just heard from, will be giving a small speech, and then it's into the music. And we've got Glennie Ray Virus. We know she's here. She just went through the door.
2: Yes, yes.
1: And... yeah, so we've got Sally here as well. We'll just get Sally ready to go. Sally is the president of the Semaphore Workers Club, and she's graciously agreed to drop out here to say hello on what's got to be a very busy night for the Workers Club. And it's been a support of live music here in South Australia for how long?
3: We started doing live music here when... Adelaide first went to Sunday Tradic.
1: Wow.
3: Yeah, so way back when the Flyers were the very first band that played in this venue.
1: That's amazing, isn't it? That's amazing. So it's such a community hub is my observation. Yeah. And would you say that's...
3: I think that's...
1: The longevity, the reason that it's just kept going and going?
3: I think so. I mean, the club has... I describe it, it's got sort of three silos to it. It's got the music side of it, it's got the community side of it, and it's got the political side of it, which is with the trade union movement and so on. And so between those three, the club means something to each of them differently.
1: Yep.
3: So the music's just one major part of what we do. It is a big part of what we do.
0: I was just going to ask about that, Sal. Yeah. Like, if someone turned to you and said, what is... the Semaphore Workers Club. What do you say?
3: I say it is a venue that, well, it's a place that we want it to be here forever, number one. We have been here forever. We intend to be here for a long time in the future. That is something that is accessible by all areas of the community.
1: Yeah.
3: Whether it be the political side, whether it be the music side, whether it be the local organisation. For example, this year, we were able to host a night for kids from upcountry that were remote from family here in Adelaide, that they could come here and use the venue for a night out.
1: Yeah, okay.
3: I mean, it meant nothing, it gave us nothing in terms of income to the club, but that didn't matter because the music is what pays the bills.
1: Yeah.
3: And that activity is a main source of income for the club. And that enables us to then do those good to have and those things that we want to be doing.
1: Absolutely.
3: Which is creating environments for different parts of our community.
1: And the community, you know, that relationship with the community, I think recently that was shown, the strength of that was shown when you had a recent event. We won't go into the negative side of that, but you did require some assistance from the community and they came out in droves, didn't they?
3: Oh, absolutely. I mean, after that incident where we had a break-in, it was quite concerning to us all. The show of support within days was overwhelming and heartening, you know, like it was re-energising as to why would we keep doing this? And I looked at that group of 200 people that arrived here on a Friday afternoon, before we'd even opened up for the night, and I looked at that crowd and I went, it was from every walk of life, every area of the community. You know, whether we had politicians here, federal and state, we had local activists here that were fighting with politicians in other parts of their lives. We had local community people, and I looked at the crowd and went, this club means something to each of you differently. It's not any one thing. And that's where it's hard to pinpoint the club and to pin us down to some degree. We treasure it. We believe that you only have these places once.
1: Yeah.
3: And you don't. You make sure you don't lose them because they mean that much to people.
1: Absolutely.
0: You are a community organisation more than a commercial operation, aren't you?
3: Oh, absolutely. We run the music here and that generates an income to the club. The club is an incorporated body. It is fortunate that we are owners of the properties that we sit in, and so we're not subject to landlords and so on and so forth. Otherwise, I think the club wouldn't be here. It would be the you know, nice apartments that none of us can actually afford to own. I do jokingly say that's why one of the big reasons why we have to retain the club is none of us can afford to own the view that we have here.
0: Yeah.
3: And so this way all of us and workers still get to enjoy a beautiful sea view.
1: Absolutely, certainly one of the best located clubs
3: in the state. Absolutely. Yeah. And of envy of anybody interstate that comes here.
1: Yeah.
3: But that's something we treasure very much. We can joke about it and things like that, but it's actually quite serious.
1: Yeah. Well, that outpouring of support was amazing, wasn't it?
3: Yeah. That support that we got from the community, not just in that physical turn up about the response to what had happened, but then the financial support that the clubs that we got insurance that'll deal with the damage that was done with all of that. But what the community enabled us to do is up it all and make sure that we secure this place properly. And that's everything.
0: And you do a lot in the community, don't you? Like, for the community around here.
3: Well, I would like to hope that we do. It's our intent. It's a unique place. I don't know how you describe it. I'm flabbergasted at how far people travel to come here, you know, that sort of thing. Yeah. We've got people coming in down.
1: We've got people coming in the door at the moment. Yeah. Yeah. So it is a bit life to
3: end. You know, it is that sort of place. I often run into people that might be new to the area and they may not know anything down here. And I go, if you don't know anything, come here. Because if you don't know anybody the first time you come here, by the second or the third time you hear it, people are talking to you. Yeah, you'll get to know who they are. And they're people really welcoming.
1: Yeah.
3: And so when we had somebody who had an illness within our community of patronage, others were out there helping that person and helping them around their house, taking them to medical points. And that sense that I describe, we're a community within community. Yeah. There's people here that might not ever talk to each other anywhere else. Yeah. But they'll come here, and this place,
1: it's a meeting place.
3: Brings us together, yeah. And enormous support people get.
1: The reason we're here tonight is the December 4 Music Festival.
3: Which is
1: huge.
3: And
1: you've had a long association.
3: Yeah, very proud association with the festival. Each year we are one of their key venues, and proudly so. It's a big weekend for us. I describe it that I sleep at the end of it. and it is wonderful because it always will bring in new people to the club, and that's a big thing with any of these types of places, that you've got to
1: regenerate.
3: Continually introduce people to the place so you don't, have one crowd that is the only one that's come here.
1: Yeah.
3: And we've been fortunate this year with that. We've seen quite a different demographic of people coming through the club, which is great. That's what gives the future to the club. The music festival is part of that, very much part of that. And so people ask me, what are the bands like? I say, I don't know.
0: Yeah.
3: I don't know tonight. I know one tonight. Six of these All-Stars are just fabulous.
1: He's a regular here.
3: And he is the most beautiful singer.
1: Yeah, wonderful child.
3: Wonderful, beautiful band. But the other band, I don't know, but I do know that they're going to be good.
1: Yeah.
3: They're always
1: good. Glennie Ray has got a long history as a performer.
3: Yep.
1: And she's an educator as well. She helps out with Indigenous communities in Central Australia. So there's a lot of feathers to her. So wonderful. And from Radio Adelaide's perspective, this is brilliant.
3: Yeah.
1: To be doing our first outside broadcast from the SEM4 Workers Club for the SEM4 Music Festival.
3: And I think it's our first radio broadcast from the club, which I think is wonderful.
1: It's amazing.
3: Doing this
1: the night of firsts.
3: Yep.
0: And I hope it's something that continues, for sure.
1: Oh,
0: for
1: absolutely. Sure. You can feel the buzz. You can feel the buzz.
3: Yeah.
1: We
3: want you to come back when the weather's slightly... Yeah, when we're having a cold wind, because it's not raining upon us, but that wind has just still got that bit of chill to the air.
1: Energises.
0: I don't know. I grew up on the coast. I'm used to the sea breeze. You get those nighttime winds,
3: We had a night here a year or so ago, where a group of the workers that come from the Pacific Island areas come here and are picking our tomatoes and things like that, out there. They had some issues and they had a big industrial problem happen there that was in the courts. And so the union I were involved with asked if they could do something here with them. And I said, yeah, absolutely. They bussed in 200 workers, 100 workers here. And it was a wonderful night. But they came during daytime where it was warm. Come night, it got cold.
0: They got a shock.
3: I have a range of loan, warm clothes in this place for those occasions. In summer, I had a basket of hats, loan hats. If you want to sit outside, but you've got to bring something to keep the sun off your head.
0: For all seasons and all people.
3: Absolutely. We don't want people going home because they're cold.
0: Very good.
3: Or too hot. Let's keep them here. But it is about recognising these things happen, what can we do to make your night comfortable?
1: That's fantastic.
3: And we spend a lot of time trying to do that.
0: Sal, what an absolute pleasure to chat to you. And have a great night tonight, the first night of the festival, and I hope you have fun.
3: Thank you very much. much. I hope you enjoy the workers' burgers that are on the barbecue over there.
1: Oh, that sounds promising. Yeah. Thanks so much.
3: Thank you.
1: Good on you.
0: From Jen Lush.

0: 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And sound check has just started, Indy.
1: Yeah, there's a bit of noise going on behind us, but that's really exciting because that says that things are getting underway.
0: They are.
1: Hey, we should talk a little bit about what the actual plan is after this. I think that the speeches start pretty soon, hey?
0: The speeches start in about 15 minutes, so the MC will take to the stage at about 8:45. Michael Sayers is his name. There'll be an acknowledgement of country, and then Deb, who we spoke to earlier, will talk a little bit about the festival, but introduce Glenia Ravoris, who's the first performer tonight.
1: Yes.
0: So she's kicking off the festival,
1: which is exciting. And we're going to broadcast that set from Glenny Ray. And then there's lots more of the festival to come that be a part of.
0: Absolutely.
1: Which is really exciting.
0: And it's almost sold out here. So if you want to come down,
1: come to the front door.
0: Yeah, get along. It's starting to buzz already. It's going to be a big night.
1: I know one of the things you talked about when you went through that list earlier is... if you do have tickets or you want tickets, you need to know they're going to shut the doors while they do the speeches. So if you want to get in, you probably want to do that pretty soon.
0: They are. It says right here on my handy guide, they're going to shut the doors at 8:45 p.m. for the speeches.
2: Would you like Glenny Ray to come and say a few words?
0: And we might get Glenny Ray. Yeah. That would be fantastic.
1: That's great.
0: The first performer. Might better grab her from her sound check for 5 minutes.
1: We are live at the Semaphore Workers Club for the Semaphore Music Festival.
0: Absolutely.
1: On Radio Adelaide. Now, I'm Indy Wood and Kieran Carr is sitting beside me.
0: And we're playing a bunch of songs from artists who are performing at other venues across the weekend.
1: Yes.
0: So Semaphore really comes alive at this time of the year.
1: You get a taste of what...
0: You'll get a hint of what it is to be.
2: This is Glenny.
0: And we are so lucky that Glenny Ray has taken some time out from preparations to come and have a quick chat with us. We won't keep you too long, Glenny. Thank you so much for popping out to say hello.
3: Oh, it's a pleasure. I feel like I'm a pilot, you know, with this headset on. Okay, where are we flying to? To the Bahamas.
0: We're going to be flying high tonight, Glenny.
3: Flying high, yes, I like that.
0: So a big weekend for you as well. You're from Central Australia for the weekend.
3: Correct, yeah. And I've been here since Monday, actually, because I'm having a little break, so I just wanted to have a few days to enjoy the coast. And Tuesday was a good day, and then it got all wet and rainy.
0: Yeah. Oh, no. Yeah, it's like they're here. And I think you played the Wheaty this week as well.
3: Last night, but we're off to Port Lincoln tomorrow.
0: Oh, wow.
3: To play at the Port Lincoln Brewery. But tonight is the big night. This is the one.
0: How exciting. Yes. We're saying this is the very first time Radio Adelaide has come together with the festival and the Workers Club and done a live broadcast. So you're the first artist ever to be live broadcast from the Semaphore Music Festival.
3: Wow!
1: Yeah.
3: And you're I don't know if I'm excited or terrified.
0: And you're the opening act as well.
3: That's right, I know. No pressure at all.
0: So what are you expecting to get from your audience tonight, do you think?
3: I'd like
0: achieve?
3: Some frilly underwear thrown at me.
0: Indy might be able to help
3: $50 notes would be good. Beers brought to us are always good. Lots of heckles. I like to be heckled because, you know, that means that people are listening and they're engaged. And I haven't had anyone that can out-heckle me yet. So,
1: It is a challenge.
3: I'm issuing the challenge, people. If there's any professional hecklers out there, get down here and see what you've got. Show me what you've got.
0: Yeah. And you're going to go on at 9 o'clock?
3: Apparently.
0: Tonight.
3: I do have to do a little sound check first, so I can't be here for too long.
0: No. We're regretting you found time to pop out.
3: We've got 27 minutes. Beautiful.
0: Yeah.
3: But, you know, Workers Club, this is solidarity. We know what we're doing.
0: Oh, absolutely. And the speech has started about 15 minutes. So they've actually got a quarter of an hour.
3: Oh, do they?
0: Yes.
3: Hang on, what? When? Okay, never mind. We'll be right.
0: Yeah, we'll be right.
1: You are playing with a band tonight?
3: Yes, we've got a, let's see, 8-piece band tonight. I think 7-piece band. So we've got 2 horn players, local horn players, but I've got my drummer and a bass player and guitarist from Mbantwa Alice Springs, and also Cloudy Davey, who's my beautiful friend we used to live in and knock around Darwin together, and she's an incredible singer, songwriter, performer here, lives in the Barossa. So I just said, Cloudy, do you want to come and sing some BVs? Have a bit of fun. Actually, we'll be an eight-piece band because my friend Martin Phillipson, who's a trumpet player, he's actually the principal trumpet player with the Adelaide Symphony Orchestra.
0: Whoa.
3: We went to school together in Sydney, and I just got a message. I'd been trying to contact him all week, and he's like, oh, I'm a doofus. I haven't been checking my messages. Yeah. Can I come down? Should I bring my trumpet? I'm like, why not? Two of trumpets course. Is better than one.
1: Good thing it's a decent-sized stage then, I guess.
3: Yes, it is a good thing. It's an
0: iconic venue. It's a great venue.
3: Yeah.
0: And you can feel the buzz already, can't you?
3: Oh, it's a lot of excitement. So
1: we better let you get back.
3: Yes,
1: I think.
3: Better get on there.
1: Thank you
3: for being here and for broadcasting. It's lovely to talk to you both, and hello out there in Radio Land. If you're still wondering what to do with yourself tonight, this is the place to
1: get
3: be.
1: Down
3: so
1: here.
3: Get down here.
0: Well, I do know some folks from the UK and Germany are listening.
3: Oh well, good enough. Minor Freunde. So yes, and hello out there, wherever you may be. It's how exciting! That's so great.
0: Yeah,
3: so feel free to send a message, and maybe we can bring the message to the stage, and we can do a shout out.
0: Here we go.
3: Love to do a shout out.
0: That's fantastic.
1: Glenny Ray's on from 9 o'clock tonight here, and thank you so much
3: Central
1: for joining
3: Standard
1: us.
3: Standard time.
1: That's it.
0: Yeah,
1: that's right.
3: All right, thanks.
0: All right.
3: Have a great night.
0: Thank you so much. Right. Thank you.

0: might get Snooks Levy to back announce that track. Who was that Snooks that we were listening to?
1: That was Wifey, Courtney Robb. A song she wrote for her dad called Things I've Got From You. It was our first single off our first
0: great album
1: record, Down in the Dirt. So, yeah.
0: Yeah, fantastic. And Tin Town, you're on up tonight after Glenny Ray with your All Stars band, and then backing up tomorrow at the Workers Club with Tin Town.
1: Yeah, two different acts, very different beasts, really. But tonight's more of a little all-star thing I did with a group of mates of mine. We just do some old-school Chicago blues.
0: Yeah.
1: And then tomorrow night's a bit of a showcase with a bunch of friends also that have recorded with Ryan Martin John, who's also on the bill tomorrow night. He's got a little record label called Cactus Cactus.
0: Okay.
1: And he's our producer and sound engineer. So he's showcasing some of his bands that he recorded over the last 2 to 3 years through Cactus Cactus. So it's going to be...
0: So we better do a proper introduction. This is Snooks Levy. He has come out to have a chat about All Things Semaphore Music Festival and, his gig tonight and tomorrow as well. This man's got the biggest smile of anyone I've ever seen in my whole life.
2: It must be great having two different acts and two different sounds as far as just keeping things interesting and, you know, keeping things exciting for as a muso.
1: Yeah, I think you know, playing music in Adelaide, I think being such a small population, I think it just happened organically, whereby I was just, you know, trying to make a living initially. So being kind of adept, well, not adept, but, you know, across the different styles of music sort of helped me by way of getting, you know, more gigs. So, but I came in through the blues door originally, but always had a singer, a songwriting component to my music with back in the day with the Hiptones, so which was a soul band, which was an original band that did a stint with Sony, BMG actually. So we were signed to them for about 7 years.
2: Wow.
1: So that's always been there, but yeah, I've got a diverse interest in music. I like a lot of old school blues, and you know, I love the country stuff, that sort of sound. But I love the punk. Kind of,
2: yeah, right. There's a mix.
0: Yeah, for sure.
1: My favourite band is Twisted Teens at the moment. Band out of Florida.
2: Does that mean though that when you're writing, you have to consciously go, that sounds like a this act, that sounds like a that act?
1: Never. Music always happens like just on the spur of the moment. It's not really. I'm not really. When I am writing, Courtney and my wife does predominantly a lot of the writing with Tin Town, although we do workshop the songs together once the lyrics are down. To get the form and stuff together. But no, we're really just, it just happens naturally. I'm not really thinking about, or we're not really thinking about, you know, Gillian Welsh or, you know, or Dwight Yoakam or, or whoever. We're just kind of just, you know, the songs just happen and they mold themselves into what they become naturally. So, it's not till later on you think, oh, maybe that was inspired by, you know, a riff that Spencer Jones did, or, a Paul Kelly thing, or, you know, or Elvis Costello, who knows, you know, or Nick Lowe. There's just so many influences we have. And there's the blues guys, you know, there's a steady, you know, sounds, you know, of Howlin' Wolf and Muddy Waters and... Mm. But then, you know, there's the singer-songwriter stuff, you know, Kathleen Edwards, and then when Courtney's not at home, I just can dance around the house or in the backyard listen to Twisted Teens, which is sort of a kind of a country punker, Ramones kind of fuzz tones kind of bag. So I really love that old school, you know, punk sound as well, and I like that. I think it, because I love the blues, I think that rebellious kind of nature that music has, I think they go hand in hand. If you listen to Howlin' Wolf, you know, it's rebellious music, and if you listen to the Ramones or you listen to, you know, bands of that nature, you know, those 80s bands, you know, the Cramps, for instance.
0: Oh, yeah, yep.
1: Trying to think of the other band, MC5, you know, they're very... you know, roots-based kind of bands. You know, MC5 to me remind me of Motown thing, and the Cramps remind me of the Slim Harpo Louisiana sort of sound.
2: Sure, Have you guys got anything new on the way? Or
1: funny you should say that. We just, Courtney stumbled across a article in, I don't know, somewhere on socials that we'd won something through 3D Radio. I don't know. So some time at Wizard Tone Studio, so... our record just came out last year in October, Tin Town, down the dirt. So we're thinking we might just knock out another three or four quick one newbies in the new year.
2: Cool.
1: Seeing we've got that.
2: That's exciting.
1: A day lock-in at Wizard Tone. So, yeah.
2: Awesome.
0: That's fantastic.
2: Well, there's sound check happening behind us. We should probably let you get back to it, I reckon.
1: Sure. Lovely.
2: What a pleasure.
1: Thank you. Thanks for your time.
0: Yeah, thanks for taking time out on a very busy night to come and say hello. Cool.
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1: Yeah.

0: that was the Preachers.
1: On Radio Adelaide. We're probably minutes, I'd say, away from the speeches and
0: it's
1: things
0: like waiting
1: happening.
0: For Father Christmas, isn't it?
1: and then Glenny Ray live. And Kieran and I were just talking off air about the fact that once the live music starts, we'll really just leave you with it for the hour and let you enjoy the live set. I'm hoping that Glenny might remember to mention that she's live on Radio Adelaide a couple of times during the during the set. But you know, we won't hold that against her if she forgets.
0: If she forgets,
1: but yeah, it's looking exciting.
0: It certainly is, and you know, as we've said a few times now, but can't quite believe it ourselves. The first time ever done a live broadcast from the Semaphore Music Festival from the balcony of the Semaphore Workers Club.
1: It certainly won't be the last. We're going to do it again. We're very hopeful.
0: Yeah, it's great. Well, in fact, as soon as this Monday.
1: yeah, well, that's all right. We're doing another live broadcast Monday afternoon from 2 o'clock, and we'll have Helen and Kyla jumping in the chair to do that one on Monday Arvo, and then, yeah, we're hoping to be back next
0: year. And that's a very, very different show that will be on,
1: well, youth
0: on Monday.
1: Youth
0: very youth emerging bands, and there's about half a dozen bands on the stage that's set up on the foreshore down here at Semaphore. So, yeah, get along to see that if you want to see who's new and up and coming in Adelaide from the youth band focus. But tonight, it's about some old hands. I don't think they'll mind me saying that. So Glenny Ray is a fantastic performer. Been around for a long time. She's come down here from Alice Springs to perform for us tonight. And as well as being a fantastic singer-songwriter, she's an educator, and she puts a lot of time into giving remote Indigenous communities an opportunity to express their musical abilities.
1: Yes.
0: So a wonderful person, a great human being, and a wonderful
1: musician. An exciting opportunity, you know, with a big band, with an 8-piece operation. I mean, that's going to be great.
0: It is absolutely, and she was almost as chuffed as we are. I think when she found out she was the inaugural musician to go live to air from the Semaphore Music Festival, and after Glenny Ray's set, Snooks LaVie All Stars will be performing. I think our broadcast will be closed down.
1: We're
0: going to
1: finish
0: then.
1: At 10 o'clock, unfortunately.
0: But, but certainly there's a few seats left if you want to get down and see the bands. I've just come from inside. We're out on the balcony here. Inside is buzzing already. It's nearly full, but we can squeeze a few more in if you want to come along. And pretty soon, it's going to get underway with, as Indy said, with the MC and then the introducing the night, acknowledgement of country, and then it's kickoff.
1: Cool. All right. Between now and then, though, let's take a track from Temper Trap on Radio Adelaide.

Hi, it's Lizzie here. I just wanted to check in for those of you who are listening and waiting to hear the outside broadcast from the Semaphore Music Festival. Just wanted to let you know that the team are working hard to get the signal going again, and as soon as it's ready, we'll be crossing back over to them. But meanwhile, let's have a bit of a listen to a bit of Single Gun Theory.

Hi folks, Lizzie again here. We're still working to get the feed from the Semaphore Workers Club back. But in the meantime, we're just going to keep on listening to the music that we've got here on our Radio Adelaide system. And this one is called The Merg. No, it's by The Merg and it's called T.I., My Island Home.

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And it's sure to sparkle more than any dull, dead prose I write alone. So write some lines here on my arm, some lines that show me who you are. Please don't leave a mark upon my heart.

0: like this heart of mine. This house and all its awkward sounds, the floorboards that have lost their shine. They are now worn and trodden down, but if they had their dust removed by someone whistling like you, it might work out. We could make poetry, you know, and it's sure to sparkle more than all the dull, dead prose I write alone.
1: 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I'm Lizzie, and you're listening to Radio Adelaide 101.5 FM on digital and online. It's a lovely Friday night here in Adelaide, and the Semaphore Music Festival's going on, and we've got a team up there madly trying to get our feedback for our live broadcast from there. Meanwhile, we're just listening to a bit of music that's hanging around the station here, and I hope that you enjoy it. We're going to hear the Rug Cutters next.

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say, but no one knows for sure. 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

0: You're listening to Aboriginal Way. Today we're doing an interview from a consultation that's happening with a series of Kaurna school students in regard to the development of a new garden for the SA Museum. We have Talani and Ethan from Kaurna Plains School, and it's really exciting to have you guys come on board. Welcome to the program.
1: Yeah, welcome.
2: Thank you.
1: Natalia. That means thank you in Kaurna.
0: Natalia, yeah.
1: Natalia.
0: That's a good way to start as well. So it's exciting to have you here to talk a little bit about this process. You've been asked to come in and talk to some

0: to the garden, and how we could change it and all of that. So, yeah, one of the first ideas, I think, I'd say was...
1: Fire pit.
0: Yeah, the fire pit. Yeah.
2: It's like a bit of a spot where people can sit around
0: Stories. Brings everyone together, you know.
2: There some damper cooked at some stage in one of the earlier field trips?
0: Yeah, when we went to Trabuki Trail. Yeah, we met some. I forgot his name. Hey, yeah. Met some people, and we got to cook damper. Yeah, sat around the fire, told a couple stories, and just waited for the damper to cook. Yeah,
2: tastes pretty good.
0: Yeah, it was pretty good. Yeah. One of them got a little bit burnt, but the rest was all right.
2: So it's like, it can be temperamental cooking on the fire.
0: Yeah.
2: So did some of these trips kind of help you go through the thought process of thinking about a few things that might work? I know a lot of people were talking about maybe like some totems or emblems and art that they'd like to see around the place.
0: Yeah. I reckon when we went to the Botanic Gardens, it gave everyone like lots of good ideas, you know, especially there's lots of plants around. And I think it made everyone like kind of... like shape, like their idea in their head, what they want the garden to look like. Mm. So, yeah, I think that was pretty good.
2: It's a big responsibility as well. You know, they were talking about in there, you know, this might be something that for decades you might come back here in 20 years and go, like, I kind of helped out with that.
0: You know, with the new gen, you know, to show them, you know, this is what we've done. And just,
2: cool. Ethan, were there any things that you thought about that we hadn't mentioned that were kind of important for you when it came to putting forward ideas for this garden design? What were some of the first things that kind of came to mind when you were looking for this design process and what you wanted to include in it?
3: Getting people to know more of Aboriginal culture and learning more of how we speak and treat the land and the animals.
2: Mm.
3: And getting white folks to learn how to do didgeridoo and dance with us.
2: Yeah, cool. And is this stuff that you kind of learnt from your parents or from, you know, family growing up as well?
3: Yeah.
2: Do you talk to them about, you know, this whole process?
0: Yeah.
2: Sure, you've probably got family who've, you know, got a fair bit of knowledge there.
3: Yeah.
2: What kind of conversations were you having with them in the lead up?
0: Well, you know, once you kind of sort of like tell them like what the like opportunity you got, you know, they're gonna like
2: they've always got ideas, I'm guessing.
0: Yeah, they got good ideas and especially like maybe they have not had like experience like what you've got, like you got the like us, we got the opportunity and they maybe like haven't got like opportunity like that.
2: Mm.
0: So it's good, you know. And they'll just try and like give you maybe advice and like good ideas to tell. Yeah.
2: Have you found, you know, it's pretty interesting getting to work with these architects who have all this technology and, you know, they've shown some pretty crazy photos where they had the design of what it might look like. Is it helpful to kind of have these guys to, you know, get a bit of an idea in your head of what it might look like?
3: Yeah.
0: Yeah, it's helpful, you know, having a lot of like, you know, kind of all role models, you know, so you can like kind of shape and like shift, you know, what you want to be seeing. And
2: yeah, it's super cool. And in terms of, you know, like getting these sorts of opportunities from school, do you kind of get a bit of maybe motivation or inspiration when you see these type of projects happening? Because like I remember when I was in school, you know, you're told you got to go find a job and a career and kind of scary. But doing something like this, does it kind of give you a few ideas of some pathways and that type of stuff?
0: Yeah, it's pretty cool, like, what you see other people doing. And, you know, like, you could always give it a try too, you know, like, it's pretty cool, all the things that everyone's been doing. And, it's really, looking forward.
2: What are your passions? What are you into in school? Are there any kind of areas that you like particularly?
3: Yeah.
2: Yeah, mainly what are you into, Ethan?
3: Sports.
2: Sports, yeah.
0: Yeah.
3: A little art, a little, really good at kind of language when we're doing all that.
2: Yeah, cool. And do you have, you dropped Natalia before? I'm seeing that more and more.
0: Natalia.
3: Natalia.
0: Yeah.
2: My pronunciation a bit dodgy.
3: That's all good.
2: Did you have any other words, like, for any of the people out there that might be listening in? That might want to try and use a bit of Kaurna language. Are there any other ones that...
3: Nainari means my name.
0: Nainari, yeah.
2: So Nainari Isaac?
3: Yeah.
2: That'd be how you say it?
3: Yep.
2: Yeah, cool.
0: Got
3: Ninamani.
2: Ninamani.
3: How are you?
0: Nakada.

0: See you later.
1: Mm-hmm.
2: Marnie eyes to say I'm
1: That's
2: good.
1: The response, yeah.
0: Yeah. Yeah, I reckon Ethan knows a little bit more Ghana than me.
2: Yeah. If you're sick or cook, you can say kukua.
1: Mm-hmm.
2: And
1: so that's like, I'm sick.
2: Yeah, I'm sick.
0: Kuku adlu. That means we are all sick.
1: This is great. You guys have so many. And is it, I guess going back into the garden, you know, is it going to be the case that you'd like to have, you know, some of this language included within the space?
0: Yeah.
1: Do you want to talk about that?
0: Not a lot of people, as Ethan was saying before, not a lot of people get to like grow up around their culture and like grow up seeing them things, you know? And especially like even if you're not like from Ghana, you're not like from Ghana land, you're still like around it, or you're still like living around it, and it's just good to like know what like other people like say in their cultures and stuff. And yeah,
1: it's super cool. I appreciate it. It's awesome to see you guys having, you know, this passion for kind of teaching people as well. Have you ever been involved with any projects like this before?
2: No,
1: this is a pretty new experience.
0: Yeah. And I'm happy that we get to like experience it, because not a lot of people get to. So
1: I feel like I haven't seen many, you know, student groups get the opportunity to kind of go and be a part of, you know, like a design process like this, which is pretty cool and eye opening, I guess.
2: Yeah.
1: Well, I feel like we've covered a fair amount of ground here, and it's just, I guess, to wrap up, you know, what would you think people would be most excited about with some of these ideas you have? Like, if you were to picture someone in, you know, 2 years' time walking in,
0: I think
1: what would you like them to feel kind of coming into the garden?
0: I think they would like, they're going to feel everyone's ideas all just put together and made it as like one big, you know, like masterpiece. I think it'll be like interesting and cool, and I'm just happy to see what everyone thinks about it.
1: Yeah, cool. How about you, Ethan? What would you like people to feel?
2: They're gonna see more of the culture and keep trying to learn how to speak it and do all the dances and stuff.
1: Yeah. Do you reckon there might be like a bit of a kind of opening?
2: Yeah,
1: when opening. It's already maybe some dance, maybe, you know, some music, that type of thing. Yeah, cool. I noticed a bunch of people were talking about music. There was mention of speakers from one of the groups playing music, and, you know, talks of a movie theatre, which is
2: a cool
1: and exciting idea. You can make your own music in that space.
2: Yeah, with the boomerang, clapsticks and the yaki.
1: Yeah.
2: So the didgeridoo.
1: Yeah. Have you had a bit of practice playing these as well?
2: Yeah.
1: Yeah, pretty good?
2: Yeah.
1: Cool. Who taught you these instruments?
2: One of the teachers at the school, in year three, taught me.
1: Yeah.
2: And I played it pretty good.
1: Music would be a pretty big focus at Ghana Plains, I'm guessing.
2: Yeah.
1: Cool. Well, thank you both for coming in. It's been really great to hear from you. I hope the garden goes well, and you're going to be coming back and doing a couple more sessions.
0: Yeah, we'll be coming back in week 10.
1: Great. Well, I can't wait to see it. Most importantly, it's going to be awesome to see it all come together, and good luck with coming up with all these ideas.
2: Nachalia.
0: Nakara, Nachalia for having us. Thank you.
1: Nachalia.

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0: Hello and welcome to the Weekly News and Review. My name's Adam Evans. Before we continue, I'd like to acknowledge the traditional owners of the land you're listening to this program from, and I'd like to acknowledge the elders past and present. Here's some of the stories coming up in this episode.
1: It means lower superannuation, it means lower savings, lower income to access home loans, lower capacity for accumulated wealth.
2: The community on the ground are feeling like this isn't something that's responding to active incidents, but actually something that contributes to the broad over surveillance of Aboriginal communities.
3: And if there's an outbreak, if there's community circulation, as we call it, in Victoria, it's likely that there's circulation in other parts of Australia.
4: Our mob in the game are the experts on the grass, but also, you know, in understanding the system. So this has been developed with players and clubs and many others.
0: Structural racism is holding back Indigenous workers across the country, according to a leading First Nations researcher. A joint study released this week by the University of Technology Sydney and Indigenous Business Australia has found that First Nations employees earn around $15,000 less than other workers each year. That's equivalent to them providing free labour for 2 months. Professor Noreen Young is the director of the Centre for Indigenous People and Work at the University of Technology Sydney. She told NIRS news journalist Mark Hydes she was most surprised by the pay gap's impact in professional air management roles.
1: All of our people who've been doing what we should do, which is enter the higher paid occupations, still a degree and a more prestigious job doesn't protect you from earning less than your non-Indigenous counterpart.
5: That's interesting, isn't it? Because it's been assumed the gap is due to education, experience or typical roles in the past, isn't it?
1: Yeah, it absolutely has. And all that stuff about they're not ready for, it was always said about employment for a long time, but then it's been said about managerial and leadership roles. And even when we do go into leadership and managerial roles, we don't get paid the same.
5: Lower pay also means lower superannuation, so it's a lifelong issue, isn't it?
1: Of course it is. It means lower superannuation, it means lower savings, lower income to access home loans, lower capacity for accumulated wealth, which, of course, we know we don't have because our people weren't allowed to accumulate wealth. So it has massive flow-on effects.
5: What barriers do you think Indigenous people are facing when they walk into a job interview?
1: We can't exactly quantify what the barriers are, but from what the stats tell us, we'd have to assume. You can't assume anything else, given that, as you say, the factors around education and experience and age aren't there anymore. So this has to be structural racism. And in fact, one of the really interesting findings is the findings for Indigenous men, which says that Indigeneity is far more of a factor than gender.
5: You touched on structural racism there. How is that limiting careers?
1: Well, clearly it's limiting careers when we know what the stats are for our people in management and leadership positions in this place, and they're very low. So why not? Why are our people not being encouraged to apply? Why are our people not being part of all of the talent development programs and identified as those people who should be developed for leadership positions? Why aren't they applying for them? All of the things which says that career progression is limited for Aboriginal and Torres Strait Islander people.
5: Did you find anything that makes you think the pay gap will change in the future in a positive way, or could it get worse?
1: No. What our tracking of it over the last decade and forecasting says that it will at best stay the same unless there's positive interventions in order to change it. So we need employers and government and the employment community to act.
5: I was about to ask you about that. Does this need government involvement?
1: Look, we we'd like to put to organisations that they develop positive duty mechanisms to prevent structural racism, but we do call on government to work with us for a positive duty to be implemented into the Racial Discrimination Act as it is currently in the Sex Discrimination Act to prevent sexism and sexual harassment and sex discrimination. We want to see that in the Racial Discrimination Act to prevent race discrimination.
5: What does this mean in terms of the closing the gap targets?
1: Well, it is really important in terms of all of the targets. So the employment targets, in a very kind of deficit-based way, when we talk about the employment targets, we only talk about bums on seats. Now, obviously, that's important because we want our people to be in work, but the reason that they're not in work is down to structural racism. So if we deal with structural racism in all areas of the workplace and the workforce, that's going to benefit all of the areas that need looking at.
5: What impact do you hope your findings will have?
1: We hope that it will begin, this is the beginning of a new national conversation around pay parity and equal pay for Aboriginal and Torres Strait Islander people, that will be positive and we go ahead positively.
5: What's your message to employers given what you've found?
1: We're working with IBA on a very easy tool to identify what the gaps are in your workplace and a way to rectify it. Employers have to take this seriously. It is race-based or racial discrimination, and it needs to be rectified.
0: That was Professor Noreen Young from the University of Technology Sydney speaking to NIRS news journalist Mark Hydes. The ongoing use of drones in a regional New South Wales town has been described as law enforcement overreach. New South Wales Police began a trial 7 months ago using drones to reduce youth crime in Moree. The New South Wales Bureau of Crime Statistics and Research has also released data showing crime rates were already falling before the trial. Now, the trial has been extended a further 2 years, prompting growing community concerns about consistent police surveillance. I spoke to Ian Brown from Just Reinvest New South Wales about the community reaction.
2: I think there's a bit of a varied response in regard to the drones. I think there's an overarching comment there is, you know, an acknowledgement that in Moree, there has been, I guess, the contextualisation of youth crime, you know, being a high issue in Moree. But in regards to the drones, I guess, from a community perspective and living underneath the drones, there is a level of, a fear of the over-surveillance that comes with the drone. And there has been examples from community members on the ground. There has been a high number of reports of drones hovering, particularly over the areas in Moree where there's a high population of Aboriginal residents. So I think that speaks to that kind of fear that I kind of identified within the interview with ABC, is more so around how the community on the ground are feeling like this isn't something that's responding to active incidents, but actually something that contributes to the broader over surveillance of Aboriginal communities, in particular, particularly our most vulnerable community members, that of the Aboriginal youth within Moree as well.
0: You've said Aboriginal communities already feel like the most researched and over-surveilled in Australia, sort of thing. Kind of what you're saying there is, what does that history, I guess, make this particularly concerning in Moree?
2: I think it contributes to this stereotyping that, you know, our people are innately bad or innately criminal. And I think that's, you know, far from the point, because there are a lot of strength that exists within our communities, especially when you think about the number of, you know, active community members on the ground that are, you know, trying to make, not trying, but actually, you know, striving to make our community much more safer, to live in. And I think as it relates to Aboriginal community controlled organisations on the ground, especially part of this New South Wales Premier's investment there, you know, there is a high partnership of Aboriginal community controlled organisations that are actually working in partnership with the Premier's initiative and other government agencies to really achieve better outcomes for Aboriginal communities. So I think it's kind of, this sensationalisation that happens, you know, when any kind of issue arises within Aboriginal communities, but it's really, you know, counteractive or counterproductive to how we actually see ourselves as Aboriginal community members on the ground. And, you know, and for me, myself, how we support Aboriginal community-led communities on the ground to actually achieve better outcomes for our people. So I think it is creating this sense of angst, this, you know, kind of how do we actually strike this balance between what we know to be factual on the ground and then, you know, counteracting that with what's been, I guess, sensationalised through the media. I think as well, like, one of the key points that, you know, that I identified in, like, you know, that's identified in the ABC article as well, is, you know, we had the Jackie Fitzgerald, who's executive director of the Bureau of Crime Statistics and Research for New South Wales, have actually identified that youth crime and other property crime matters were actually reducing prior to the drones being introduced. So, you know, I guess I can understand, you know, the need to support, you know, policing on the ground, but I just don't think it's in a way in which, you know, promotes surveillance of Aboriginal people, because I think that makes us feel much more surveilled, much more, you know, restricted in what we can do, and creates that fear of, you know, is this drone, you know, hovering above us because, you know, there is active incidents, or is it just hovering enough to, you know, to ensure that there's an oversight of the Aboriginal population? So I think it sits in that legal kind of grey area. And, you know, our counterparts and colleagues at the Justice Equity Centre really identified that there's a lack of information around what's our legal rights within that space. So there's a lot of sense of confusion, especially when you add to the conversation of us being surveilled in, you know, in the community context.
0: Drone footage is starting to appear as evidence in court. Are you concerned about how that evidence is being treated or tested or challenged, given most people do plead guilty early?
2: Yeah, I think there is a high concern from a legal point of view, you know, and not having a strong legal background myself, but, you know, just building off of the relationship that I do have with Aboriginal New South Wales, ACT Aboriginal Legal Service and the Justice Equity Centre. The way in which we kind of, like I said, it sits in that area of legal uncertainty about in terms of how it's going to be used. I think in regards to that pleading guilty, I think this actually opens up, I guess, a legal quagmire in a sense where we don't know the precedents that, you know, the use of drone surveillance as a part of evidence briefing, what kind of precedent that's going to set in a legal context. So I think there is a high concern because there might be unintended consequences that come from this, you know, and I think that's the kind of, I guess, the issues that we're raising as a part of, you know, the work that we do as a collective within, you know, the justice space more broadly in New South Wales. But how is this going to actually have broader implications for the Aboriginal community members, but also the non-Aboriginal community members who are, you know, I guess, exposed to the drones as well? I think it hasn't been an area that's been well researched as well in terms of how it actually contributes to, you know, better policing on the ground. So it's not only an academic kind of grey area in terms of what's the evidence saying, but it's also that legal grey area. So I think in regards to evidence brief and how that's going to, you know, how that's going to play out in practice is something yet to be kind of, you know, what's the word I'm looking for? It's not something that's, you know, already set in stone. It's something that's yet to be explored and yet to kind of present itself. But there is that fear from my point of view and from JR New South Wales is what kind of precedence is this going to set?
0: What outcome is Just Reinvest actually pushing for, like an end to the trial, clearer legislation or safeguards? Yeah, what do you want to happen?
2: I think the outcome that we are looking for is definitely how we actually work in partnership with, you know, the New South Wales Police Force, but also the New South Wales State Government around achieving better outcomes as it relates to youth crime. We are, you know, we're not against, essentially, we're not against, you know, the use of any kind of, tools or that can contribute to safer communities. We're actually looking at how we can actually better invest resources on the ground to prevent that happening altogether. The ultimate goal for Just Reinvest is really to prevent, you know, Aboriginal and Torres Strait Islander communities across community members across New South Wales even coming into contact with the criminal justice system. And this is, you know, done in the way of addressing key drivers to that. So looking at the socioeconomic issues or kind of barriers that exist on the ground. We're talking about resources to regional communities.
0: That was Ian Brown from Just Reinvest New South Wales speaking about the police drone trial that's been extended for a further 2 years in Moree. Gay and bisexual men and their sexual partners are being encouraged to get tested for Mpox. It's an infectious disease caused by the monkeypox virus. There has been an outbreak of Mpox in Victoria with 52 cases reported since August. The peak body for HIV organisations, Health Equity Matters, says community awareness is important. Karen Durante spoke to CEO Dash Heath Painter.
3: Mpox is a condition that we should be able to bring down to zero in Australia, and so whenever there is an outbreak, that should worry us. But it's important to note that Mpox is a condition that's time limited. So if someone gets Mpox, if someone acquires Mpox, they may experience discomfort, and in a worst case scenario, they may need hospitalisation, but they will get better. And with the health system that Australia has, they should expect to get better pretty quickly and be able to return to a to a normal life. Having said that, Mpox affects people in varying ways, and we know that there are quite a few people who have Mpox who actually don't have symptoms, or the symptoms are so mild that they don't even recognise that they're sick. And this creates challenges in getting on top of Mpox as a condition when there is an outbreak.
6: Well, this outbreak is contained to Victoria at this stage, as far as you know?
3: That's as far as I know, but what we know is there's an awful lot of travel that happens across Australia, and if there's an outbreak, if there's community circulation, as we call it, in Victoria, it's likely that there's circulation in other parts of Australia. Really the messaging, we need very specific messaging to Victoria, but it should be we should be on recognise that there's circulation in the whole country, people affected, people at risk of Mpox, and we can come back to that in a moment, should be alert to the fact that there is circulation.
6: All right. So who's more susceptible to Mpox?
3: Yeah, so there's a very identifiable population group that is at risk of Mpox, and that is gay and bisexual men. That's men who have sex with other men. And what we know is that almost universally, Mpox is being transmitted among interconnected sexual networks of gay and bisexual men. And so as a condition, it is transmitted through people are saying is skin-to-skin contact, but it's important just to sit with what that means. You won't get Mpox from sitting next to someone who has Mpox. You won't get Mpox from hugging someone or even shaking someone's hand who has Mpox. You are at risk of Mpox only if you are a man who has sex with other men and you are engaging in oral or anal sex.
6: Can someone tell if you have got Mpox?
3: Yeah, you can. So people who have Mpox, if someone has acquired Mpox, they'll have two broad types of symptoms. They'll have skin-related symptoms, and that can be like a lesion or a sore. That can be all the way from something that looks like a pimple to something that is almost like a rash. And then they can have systemic symptoms, and systemic symptoms are the kind of symptoms that people get when they have COVID or the flu. So it can be a fever, achy bones, sore throat. That's really the body indicating that it is fighting an infection, a foreign agent that's entered the body. So if someone is a person who has sex, is a man who has sex with other men, and they do have sores or they have systemic symptoms, they need to think about going to a sexual health clinic or to a doctor to talk to them about having a test, a swab for Mpox. But most importantly, when we've got an outbreak, the key messages are that if you do have those symptoms, to go and get tested. But we actually have a vaccine, and we have a really effective vaccine. It's two shots that are needed, two injections that are needed over a period of time. And what this vaccine will do is it won't necessarily stop you getting Mpox, but it will significantly reduce the severity of symptoms. And so if you are one of those at-risk populations, you are strongly encouraged to go and talk to a doctor about having the Mpox vaccine, the vaccine for Mpox, and there's a good supply of it in Australia, so there's no shortage.
0: That was Dash Heath-Painter, CEO of Health Equity Matters, speaking to Karen Durante. Extra rookie spots have been created to turn around the dwindling numbers of Indigenous players in the men's and women's AFL competition. It's part of the AFL's First Nations strategy. Right now, there are 66 Indigenous players in the AFL and 22 in the AFLW. Taryn Lee is the AFL's First Nations Engagement and Inclusion Manager. She's told Mark Hydes what prompted the move.
4: The data told us that the numbers of Aboriginal players in the game was reducing, and our First Nations strategy, which was approved by the Commission in September last year, had its first KPI was to increase the number of Aboriginal players in the game. So really that was about coordinating and being deliberate about our efforts to increase the number of players in the game. And the consideration of a list spot is just one of the many mechanisms that we're looking into and committed to increase the number.
5: What feedback you've had from the clubs?
4: I think most clubs have been really supportive of the opportunity to be incentivised to bring in more Aboriginal players and using the Rookie B as one of those opportunities to do so.
5: Have you developed this with input from current First Nations players?
4: Absolutely. Everything that we do, we test it derives from the feedback that we receive by the mob that are in the game. That's really important to ensure that what we're doing is the right thing, that it's meaningful, and that we're addressing the right opportunities and challenges that exist for us in the game. Like, our mob in the game are the experts, not on the grass, but also, in understanding the system. So this has been developed with players and clubs and many others, to get this right. We want to set it up for success.
5: Was there a common theme amongst the comments you had from players?
4: I think the common theme from players is not just do the list spot, but we need to invest in better supports for players in clubs. And we also got that feedback from clubs too, that, it's not just about the mechanism, but it's the support so that once people are in the system, they can stay in the system and they can thrive in the system. So that has been a key part of introducing the list spot. We're not just making a rule change here. We've also said we are going to introduce industry standards of cultural capability that will standardise the supports that are available to clubs and to our players.
5: Culture is an important part of the equation for First Nations players, isn't it?
4: 100%. That's the thing that we know as blackfellas, right? It's at the core of everything that we do. It's our strength. It's our superpower. It's what makes us feel connected and brings out our best. So, absolutely.
5: A record number of First Nations players were named in the All-Australian team this year. That's encouraging, isn't it?
4: It is. I think what that shows is the talent, the significant talent of our mob that are in the game. I think it speaks to the influence and the impact that our mob have now and have in the past and will continue to have into the future. Like, Aboriginal players bring more than just deadly football. They bring, something special in their contribution to connection to Aboriginal people and culture and the way that they play the game.
0: That was Taryn Lee from the AFL speaking to NIRS News' Mark Hydes. Well, that's the weekly news and review for another week. 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That's news@nirs.org.au. I'm Adam Evans. 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

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How do you fight a thing that's forgotten how to die? You looked it straight between the eyes. The corners of your frightened heart.

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Welcome. My name is Chris C and this is Red Kangaroo Radio, coming at you live and deadly from the studios of Radio Adelaide here on Kaurna Land. Always was, always will be Kaurna Land. And let's get this show crackin'.

Nina Marnie. 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Padiadu Wadu. Ladies and gentlemen, on behalf of the Kaurna elders and the Kaurna people, I'd like to welcome you here today onto Kaurna land, and it's important that we recognise this. Let's not dwell on the bad things of the past, but let's not forget the past. Now let us, as Aboriginal and non-Aboriginal people, walk together in harmony.

0: You were just listening to Marlon Williams and Aldous Harding. That was Nobody Gets What They Want Anymore. And before that, we had Adrian Thomas with Welcome to Country. And you're listening to Red Kangaroo Radio. And right now I'm going to play, a live recording I took of Katie Aspel, Young Nutajetty Girl. And this is her song, Survive.
1: This next song I wrote is called Survive. And I wrote this with my Nan and Pop for Survival Day.

0: You were just listening to the Beck Gollan Band, and that was Stare Me Down. Before that, we had Glenn Scunthorpe with Better, and starting those three tracks off with a live recording of Cuddy Aspel and her song Survive. 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
1: The song's called Music. My name's Corey Theatre. Most of these have been original tracks of mine that you can find online. The song's called Music. It's got a little bit of Gunda Jamara language in here. It goes Ngunda Karingato Ngat Marangi. That means I got music in my fingers. Ngunda Karingato Ngat Jenangi. I got music in my feet. Ngato Ngat Lejane Wanga. I hear it in my heart. Ngato Ngat Mora Bane Wanga. I hear it in my soul.

0: You were just listening to The Merge with Walk On. And before that, we had Charlie Needs Braces. What a great name. With Yanu. And starting those three tracks off with a live recording of Corey Theatre with his track Music. You're listening to Red Kangaroo Radio, and my name's Chris C. Hope you're having a fantastic day. Right now, I'm going to play another live recording. This is Carl Wallace with an incredible track. This is Superman.
1: I'd like to dedicate this song to anybody that has suffered any mental health issues. I've been struggling with mental health issues for quite a while now. And the only thing that really lifts me up is my family and my music. And unfortunately, I lost a really close cousin brother a couple of years ago, and it's a sadness that I can't explain. It's such a deep, heavy sadness. But music lifts me up, and this song also goes out to anybody that has lost someone with the incarceration, in the incarceration system, and within our prisons. And, you know, I'd like to dedicate this song for anybody who's lost someone, whether it was to do with mental health issues or being incarcerated. It's a song that lifts me up, and I hope it lifts you up too. It's a song called Superhuman.

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0: You were just listening to Cooking on Three Burners, and that so makes me want to go camping. Oh, yeah, and that was their track, The Vanished. Before that, we had Microwave Jenny with We'll Be Fine, and starting those three tracks off with Carl Wallace with his incredible track, Superman. You're listening to Chris C, and this is Radio Adelaide, the only place you want to be today. And our brand new show, Red Kangaroo Radio. Keep it deadly.
1: My name's Rob Edwards. I forgot to say that at the start. I realise that now. I often forget my own name. great to be playing some tunes. Sun's out, almost. Counts. I'm going to play another original. This one's called Searching.

Thank you so much. Yeah, I love that song. It's about trying to find our family in the Stolen Generation and reconnect with the other people.

0: You were just listening to King Stingray's track, Let's Go. And before that, we had Nancy Bates with Catania. And Nancy is all the way over there in Austria. Cooey! Hey, Nancy, hope you're doing great. Hope you're doing Deadly Sister. And before that, we had, we started those three tracks off with a Rob Edwards track called Searching. You'll listen to Chris C, and this is Red Kangaroo Radio on Radio Adelaide. Hope you're having a fantastic day. Right now, going to play some, what's next on the track? I'm thinking, some Caper. And this was a track that he wrote a long time ago, another live recording. It's How Would You Like to Be Me?
1: This next song is called How Would You Like to Be Me? It's about racism and discrimination. It's quite old now. I did it about 10 years ago. This song has been included in a movie as well that will be on Netflix later this month, A Second Chance Rivals. So it's gotten some good exposure, and good exposure is good for the message to get out to the people, to spread that to, the messages that I paint. Situations that I've been in over my time as an Aboriginal man haven't been pleasant, but I think through my art, expressing it and talking about it is the best way to, educate community and hopefully bring change. So this is How Would You Like to Be Me?

tight. What should I paint myself white to fit in right? How would you like to be me? Discriminated, hated, and judged by society. Tell me, how would you like to be me? Stereotype. What should I paint myself white to fit in right? How would you like to be me? Discriminated, hated.

0: You were just listening to Mitch Tambo, and that was Together. And before that, we had local legend Mernin Elder, Uncle Bunna Laurie with Black Boy, White Girl, White Boy, Black Girl. And starting those three tracks off with a caper song, How Would You Like to Be Me? You're listening to Chris C, and this is Red Kangaroo Radio. And right now, we're going to listen to some LBG, and this is Officer Don't Shoot.
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2: This song right here is for the unfair killing of a young brother in Yundamul country, Kumudzai Walker. Everybody know the story. This song right here is backing that. So we still looking for justice. 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

I ain't resisting arrest. 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I'm feeling terrified, you supposed to save us. But instead you come around and it get dangerous. 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We all human, aboriginals bleed too. Now our blood is on your hands and you just keep killing. But I get

0: Welcome back to Red Kangaroo Radio. My name's Chris C, and you were just listening to Vonda Last with For Love of Country. Before that, we had Corey Theatre, Easy Life, Alan Sumner, Breakdown, and starting those four tracks off with an LBG song, Officer Don't Shoot. And right now, I'm going to play some Nidala. Hope you like this. Colour of My People.
1: Galil, I'm Nidala, and you're about to listen to Colours of My People. This song is my ode to Aboriginality in all of its forms. I hope you enjoy it and you feel empowered by this music.
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0: Hello, I hope you're having a great day. You're listening to Chris C and this is Red Kangaroo Radio. You were just listening to Luke O'Shea with Sign You Up. Before that, we had Krista Pav with Angel Wings, Emily Waramara with Liv Mitchell, See You There. And we started those four tracks off with a Nidala song, Colours of My People. And I just love that track. And right now, we're going to play some Eschatology. This is Don't Leave.
1: So the next one, Don't Leave. Gonna keep Bianca up here for a couple more. Another tough subject. This one touches on some mental health, dealing with suicidal ideations. Yeah. You can check the film clip out on YouTube. Yeah.

Yeah. Another one of those subjects that just needs to be spoken on. For anyone out there that's struggling, reach out.

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1: You were just listening to Upakacha, and that was The Dead Heart. A little bit about the name Upakacha, it means park cast out there in the middle of the bush. Before that, we had Dallas Woods with Stranger and Eschatology with Don't Leave. And this has been the first program of Red Kangaroo Radio. I hope you've enjoyed it, and I do have to leave. I want to thank Radio Adelaide. I want to thank the Public Broadcasting Foundation. And most of all, I want to thank you. I hope you've had a fantastic day. And, everything goes well for you for the rest of the afternoon. And the weather isn't too cold. So, yeah, much love to everyone out there. I've really enjoyed producing this show. If you would like to get on radio, contact radioadelaide.org.au. And if you're an Indigenous person, definitely hit me up, Chris C at Radio Adelaide. I want to get you trained up. Much love. Catch us later. I'm out of here. Right now I'm going to play the last track of the song, track of the show. It's Hard Rain by Glenn Scunthorpe. Catch ya.

Hello and happy Wednesday. Welcome to another weekly episode of Perry M Party. I'm Amelia Veal and I'm so excited for you to join me as we deep dive into all things weekly episode of Perry M Party. I'm Amelia Veal and I'm so excited for you to join me as we deep dive

0: and shed some light on how and why, what's going on and what we might do about sleep disruption during perimenopause. I am super, super excited to welcome on air Professor Sutapa Mukherjee. I hope I've said that right. How would you pronounce it?
1: Mukherjee.
0: Thank you. I added a very Australian sort of emphasis on that. Mukherjee, who is a respiratory and sleep physician and researcher. She is a senior consultant at SA Health, professor of respiratory and sleep medicine at Flinders University, and works in private practice. Her main clinical and research interests focus on sleep disorders, especially sleep apnea and insomnia. And she has also was involved in as a co-host of Australia's Sleep Revolution with Michael Mosley, which aired on SBS in 2024 and has won multiple national and international awards. So what you don't know about sleep, Sutapa, doesn't need to be mentioned. You are definitely, thank you so much for joining us tonight to share with us your insights into sleep. So, as I mentioned there just very briefly, sleep is something I have struggled with, and I think prior to perimenopause, I would say that I didn't necessarily have the best sleep hygiene, but certainly since perimenopause has kicked in. But to get us started, like maybe just to set the scene, why is sleep so foundationally important? What does it do? And what's involved in good sleep? So they're probably two big questions.
1: Yes.
0: But maybe if you just set some of that scene for us.
1: So sleep is an essential biological need. So we all have to sleep. And, you know, from the early stages when you're a child, you actually need more sleep. And as you get older, the amount of sleep that you need changes. Sleep actually changes as we age. And so, you know, what you're describing of maybe even before perimenopause having not great sleep, it's not unusual that it gets worse around the time of menopause because estrogen and progesterone for women are really, really important at helping you to go off to sleep and staying asleep. And when they're changing and in varying amounts, suddenly sleep becomes really difficult. But also as we age, for both men and women, you do start to wake up more as you get older. The other thing that happens is you have a bit less slow wave sleep. So slow wave sleep is one of those parts of sleep where your brain waves actually slow down. So it's very different than being awake. It's very different than some of the lighter stages of sleep. And so that starts to reduce as well. The amount of REM sleep, which is the rapid eye movement sleep that you get, stays about the same, but there's more waking up. And so, in fact, you know, you might be getting, you know, maybe half an hour more of being awake during your sleep time as you get older. And that's happening for men and women, but women have this added impetus of the lack of estrogen and progesterone at that same time, which means it's like chalk and cheese how you used to sleep versus how you sleep once you've hit the menopause.
0: So, you know, and you mentioned there that men and women across all ages, our sleep is different. So then as a woman, like what sort of things should we be paying attention to? You know, if we say sleep disruption, what is something that we should pay attention to, which means, okay, this is problematic, this is bad sleep. Like what's just a bad night's sleep, or what is something that you would look at going, you know, this is crossing over into something more significant?
1: So I think the important thing about men and women's sleep is that women always need about 1 hour extra sleep than men. So, you know,
0: At all ages,
1: right, pretty much. I mean, obviously children, it may not be so evident because children need more sleep than adults. But, you know, we say that an adult, and we talk about adult sleep from about age 25, because up until the age of 25, your brain is still not fully mature.
0: Right.
1: But from age 25 onwards, we say that a normal amount of sleep would be 7 to 9 hours for men and women. Most women are usually in that 8 to 9 hour mark. And, you know, a man might be able to get away with 7 hours and still feel refreshed and

0: and rested, but women always need more. So that's the first thing, that, you know, you need more sleep than your partner, if you have a male partner.
1: Yeah.
0: And so you need to be making sure you're getting to bed earlier and that you're allowing enough time for sleep. Yeah. So that's the first thing. So sleep really has to be a priority in your life. And then as you get older, there's more waking up. So, you know, waking up becomes problematic if you're waking up and then you can't go back to sleep.
1: Mm-hmm.
0: So waking up is a normal part of sleep, and it does increase as you get older. So trying not to focus too much on the fact that I'm waking up more, if you can go straight back to sleep, then it's actually not a major problem.
1: Yeah.
0: But if you're spending, once you wake up, if you spend 3 hours then trying to go back to sleep and you don't actually sleep, well, then that's more significant. And maybe you're developing a bit of insomnia, which is another sleep disorder, which is really important.
1: Mm.
0: The other thing that a lot of people don't realise is that when estrogen and progesterone is changing and reducing, there is a really sharp increase in the risk of sleep apnea. So for women, we can map out their risk of sleep apnea over looking at their age. And from about the age of 40, the rate of obstructive sleep apnea increases significantly for women.
1: Right.
0: So, you know, before the menopause, we're looking at less than 10% of women that have sleep apnea. But once they hit 40 and they continue aging, it can be up to 27 or 30% of women.
1: Right.
0: So it's actually a 200% increase
1: in
0: people that have sleep apnea if you're a woman over the age of 40.
1: Right.
0: So that is another really important thing for women to realise. And a lot of women do know that they start snoring, but they don't always have the classic symptoms of sleep apnea, which is snoring and observed apneas. And apnea just means there are periods where people don't breathe when they're sleeping.
1: Right.
0: And of course you need to have a bed partner to observe that. It's not something that you can
1: observe yourself because you're asleep
0: at all. So a lot of women maybe don't have a bed partner, or they don't have a very observant bed partner that is picking that up. Whereas if you're a woman, they will often notice that about their male partners.
1: Mm, yeah.
0: So the other symptoms that women might get when they have sleep apnea is they might be waking up more, they might find it hard to go back to sleep, they might have morning headaches, there might be more changes in mood. They're feeling a bit down, depressed.
1: Mm.
0: And that often occurs during perimenopause as well.
1: Yes.
0: And then on top of that, it can also be fatigue and tiredness, which also goes with menopause.
1: Yeah.
0: But that fatigue and tiredness might be because you've now got some sleep apnea, which you didn't have before.
1: Yes. So that sounds very chicken and egg, like very difficult to determine. How? So what advice would you then say for women going and, you know, getting, like, thinking, okay, well, I'm really tired. I've heard a lot of feedback that having the conversation with a GP about perimenopause can be quite tricky, and women sometimes find that hard to articulate. But if you be then adding sleep, is it sleep or is it perimenopause? How would you help, like, women navigate through that determination?
0: So I think I do see a lot of women, and I see a lot of women who are in this perimenopause, menopause kind of phase. And so I think usually talking to your GP, you know, sometimes people will go on to HRT, which can improve how they feel, but it might not treat all of it. So I think if you go on to HRT and everything improves, then you probably don't have a sleep disorder. But if you only get partial improvement, and oftentimes that's what people will say is, I feel better on HRT, but I'm still waking up a lot, I'm still not able to sleep well. And that's when you should go back to the GP, and really the next step would be seeing a sleep physician and getting a sleep study where we actually measure your sleep overnight.
1: Yep.
0: And that can be a home sleep study or it can be done in a sleep laboratory. But we measure about 12 different things when you sleep for that one night. So we look at your brain waves, because the brain waves are really important, because that tells us when you're asleep as opposed to when you're awake. It also tells us what stage of sleep you're in, because sometimes sleep apnea can be more common in different stages. So that's why you've got all these electrodes in your hair to measure your brain waves. And then you've also got some electrodes just outside your eyes so we can pick up rapid eye movement sleep. You also have some little prongs that sit outside your nose and mouth, because that's how we measure how much airflow is going in through your nose and mouth when you're asleep. And so one of the cardinal features of sleep apnea is that there's a reduction or a complete cessation of airflow through your nose and mouth. So you've got these little prongs that are recording your breathing through your nose and mouth. And then you also have a belt around your chest and around your abdomen, because that tells us what your muscles of your chest and abdomen are doing when perhaps there's no airflow. Are they moving? They're really working hard to try to get you to take a breath, or are they not doing anything much at all? So that helps to tell us if you've got obstructive sleep apnea, which is usually what a lot of women do have around the time of perimenopause, or whether it's central sleep apnea, where the brain is not sending the message for those muscles to work.
1: Yeah.
0: So that's why you've got the belts on. And then you also have some sensors on your legs, because sometimes women will have restless legs, which then also translates into their sleep time. So they're moving their legs a lot during sleep, and those leg movements are enough to actually make you wake up.
1: So there's a lot of sensors going on there.
0: Yes.
1: So a couple of things before I get to the question about the sensors. If I go to the GP, do I have to get a referral to go to the sleep physician, or could I just go to a sleep physician first up? Is there a referral required?
0: You definitely need a referral to see a sleep physician, because sleep physicians are specialists. So you always need a referral.
1: Yep.
0: There is a direct pathway, however, which GPs can refer for, and that is very dependent on certain questionnaires that are asking about snoring, observed apneas, your neck circumference. There are a whole bunch of questionnaires that GPs have on hand that they can get you to complete in the consultation room. And if you meet certain criteria, so if you're scoring highly on those questionnaires and you're more sleepy than you should be, than what we consider normal, then the GP can refer direct for a sleep study without having to see a sleep physician.
1: Right.
0: But a lot of women, as I've sort of already talked about, they don't have those classic symptoms of snoring and observed apneas. It might be more tiredness, fatigue, headache, insomnia, you know, having difficulty falling asleep and staying asleep. So women don't always meet those criteria. So if you don't meet the criteria, then you need to see the sleep physician first,
1: who will
0: take a history and examine you and then determine if you should have a sleep study. But most cases, women would have a sleep study, because we know that at this time of life that you might have sleep apnea, there might be insomnia, there might be restless legs.
1: Yeah, and so then you get a really clear picture. So then with this home sleep study, does that have all of the different sensors as well?
0: Yeah, it's all the same. It's exactly the same as if you were in the sleep laboratory. The only difference is that there isn't a sleep technician who is present at the time, who's watching all the signals to make sure that everything stays in place. But in Australia, we're doing more home sleep studies than ever before. Yeah. And that kind of happened just before COVID hit. And then, of course, COVID hit and we couldn't get people into sleep laboratories. So just about everyone was having sleep studies at home. Now we can still do lab studies, but we still do a lot more home studies than lab studies.
1: Mm, yeah, okay. All right, so, you know, we've talked a lot about the sleep study and what sleep might impact. Why is sleep so important? Like, what is the core value and function of sleep? So why should we take sleep so seriously? You know, I know because particularly in perimenopause, there is so, like, we're in a very busy stage of life. It coincides with being jammed from every direction. And there's lots of information, which is really exciting, about the different things we could do to try and manage perimenopause. Why should we take sleep as such a serious one within this phase, or at any time, really?
0: So good sleep is really, really important for good health. So it's one of the three pillars of good health. If you think about diet and exercise, well, sleep's up there as well. So, you know, we've talked about how most adults need 7 to 9 hours of sleep to feel rested. So the first thing is to look at your sleep and look at what time you go to bed, what time you get up. Are you actually getting enough sleep? Do you have enough sleep opportunity in a 24-hour period? And, you know, for a lot of people, because as you say, people are so busy and we have this 24-hour-a-day society nowadays where there's not really downtime like there used to be. You know, when I was growing up, when the TV was on, you know, at about 11 o'clock, the test pattern would come on and there was nothing else to watch. And then most people went straight to bed because there was nothing else to do. Now we've got so many more exciting, distracting things to do that if you didn't really want to go to sleep, you could find a whole bunch of things to keep you awake till all hours. So it's really, the first thing is really, Are you allowing enough time for sleep with the busy life? And a lot of people are doing shift work, so they're changing the times that they go to sleep and the time they get up. There, as you say, there's a lot of, around the perimenopause, you're looking after family members. You know, parents are unwell. You've still got children that you're responsible for and helping as they're getting, you know, getting older. So you really are slammed with all sorts of things. But oftentimes it's really about making sure that sleep is a priority. And then, you know, do you have a sleep disorder? Have you started snoring? Are you feeling more tired? Are you falling asleep driving? All of these are indicators that you're more sleepy than you should be for someone of your age. And if that's the case, then maybe there's another sleep disorder, and it could be sleep apnea. It could be insomnia. So a lot of women, because you're waking up more because of menopause and not having estrogen and progesterone, you're waking up more. Maybe you've started doing things differently during the night. Maybe you pick up your phone, or maybe you go off and do some computer work for a few hours and then you go back to bed, and you've actually restricted your sleep time quite a lot.
1: Yeah.
0: And you get into some of these bad habits. And a lot of women are also getting a bit more anxious because they're waking up more and they're thinking, oh, I've got to be up at 6 a.m. because I've got a really important meeting and I really need to be asleep. And that anxiety and that hyper arousal that occurs because you should be asleep but you're not can make it really, really hard to actually go back off to sleep.
1: Yes.
0: And so that's why insomnia really becomes more of an issue around this age group, and bad habits start forming where the bed is associated with being awake as well as a place where you go to sleep. And so you almost lose those cues, the sleep rituals that help you to go off to sleep.
1: Yeah.
0: Because suddenly you're watching TV in bed, you're on the computer, you're reading books, you're doing all sorts of things as well as sleeping, and your brain kind of gets a bit mixed messages that, bed is actually a place where I do all sorts of things.
1: Yeah.
0: Not just sleep.
1: Right. So if we wanted to train good habits for our brain and, you know, build a good ritual and look at sleep, what are some of the things that we should be considering?
0: So first of all, allowing enough time for sleep. The second thing would be having a set time for bed and a set time to get out of bed. And it shouldn't really change much. Now, you know, I'm saying this and I know myself that it changes every night. I try to be in bed by 9, 9:30, 10 o'clock. But, you know, things, life gets in the way and sometimes it's a bit later. I try to have a set time that I get out of bed, which is about 6 a.m. And I try not to vary that from one day to the next. But, you know, it does vary a bit. But the key is to really have a time that you really ought to be in bed and a time you get out of bed. It shouldn't be varying by like 4 or 5 hours from one night to the next. So try to have a time that you think, okay, this is what I'm going to shoot for every night to be in bed by this time, and this is the time when I'm going to get out of bed. That helps a lot because it really helps to set our circadian rhythms, which is the body clock. And all our cells are also on a body clock. If you're changing the time you get up, like say you have a bad night where you're awake for a few hours, if you then say, well, I'm going to sleep in till 11 a.m., I don't have anything on, I'm going to sleep in, well, that's okay. But then it means when you're trying to go to sleep that night, it's going to be much harder because you've had more sleep opportunity than normal, your body clock gets a bit delayed. So it's going to be harder to fall asleep at 9 o'clock, and you might end up staying up until 1 or 2 a.m. and then you get into this cycle where you're a bit delayed.
1: So try and set that routine. And then, you know, the circadian rhythm, what other things are happening? So, you know, as we're coming into bed, what's happening at night as part of that routine that we can be thinking of that's part of good sleep habits?
0: So it's really that if you've been doing a lot of busy active work, which might be watching TV, might be playing games, your brain just can't go straight off to sleep. So another really important thing, it takes about an hour for the brain to calm down and get ready for sleep. So we've all kind of done it where we've been working on something till quite late and then we jump into bed and we think, oh, I just need to be asleep because it's after midnight. I've got to be up at 6.
1: I'm exhausted,
0: But you just can't go straight to sleep. So you do have
1: to... Your brain is still like...
0: Your brain is really active. Your brain waves are really active and you have to start... The brain waves have to slow down for you to fall asleep, and that takes about an hour.
1: Right.
0: So just being aware that if you've been doing lots of busy work, it's going to take you longer to fall asleep. Don't get uptight about it. You know, you will fall asleep when your body is ready for sleep. And, you know, we can all manage okay on less sleep than the 7 to 9 hours that I've said we should all be aiming for. Mm. You know, we've all experienced that where you haven't got enough sleep for different reasons, but you can actually function. You might not be at your best, but you'll still be able to function and do a pretty good job in whatever you've got to do. So the main thing is to not get too uptight and stressed about the fact that you're only going to get a few hours of sleep.
1: Yeah.
0: Because the next night, when you do go to bed at your normal time, you will actually go to sleep earlier, or not earlier, but easier, within a shorter time. And, you know, then you'll be able to feel like you've got your full complement of sleep.
1: Yeah. So then in that hour, what are some of the key things we could do instead? Like what, like, you know, I've got, okay, I want to give myself an hour of readiness before bed. What does that routine look like?
0: So I guess these are what we call the sleep rituals, the things that tells your body and your brain that I'm getting ready for sleep. And it's very similar to what you might have done with your children who are when they're babies, which might be you feed them, bath them, get them dressed in their pajamas, brush their teeth, and then read them a story before bed.
1: Right.
0: And we all have sleep rituals that we do each night before we go to sleep. And that repetitive nature is what is also telling your body, I'm getting ready for sleep.
1: Right.
0: I'm starting to withdraw from the world so that I can then go to sleep.
1: Yeah. And so the brain actually is like triggering and is reading that and signaling it and changing. Yeah.
0: Yeah. So it's kind of it's kind of that routine. And, you know, it's different for different people. Some people will have a shower and they find that the warmth or a bath helps them. Other people, you know, getting all hot is not going to help them to go to sleep, so they might do something different. Maybe it's relaxation tapes, maybe it's meditation, maybe it's some gentle stretching before bed. Each person is different in the way that they do their sleep rituals and the things that help them. Some people it's a hot milk drink, other people it'll be a cool drink. You know, some.
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I'm Ethan Lyons. I'm a proud Wiradjuri person, and before I continue with today's show, I want to take a moment to acknowledge this beautiful Gadigal country. This land has been in the hands of generations of Gadigal custodians for thousands of years before us, and it will long continue to be in their hands after us. This is a meeting place for sharing knowledge, stories, and song, and we are privileged to be part of that storytelling today and every day at FBI Radio. I pay my respects to Gadigal elders, past and present, and we're broadcasting from Redfern right now, the birthplace of black theatre in this country, and a site for resistance and resilience for First Nations people. We honour this in all the work we do and carry this into our show today. And quite literally carrying that essence into today's show, I'm playing a bunch of black tracks that I love, tracks by First Nations artists, tracks from people from Gadigal country, and I'm really keen to sit in the studio and indulge in all the black joy that is black music. I think there's such a varying degree or diverse range of First Nations music. This playlist I've curated is such a example of that. I'm going to start with a track from Badass Mother. It's called Red. Whilst you're listening, I want to know your thought. I'm going to leave you with this one first, Red by Badass Mother.

cause you will never see me broke. I bled when they spoke, dim red light when I woke. Told universe, you will never see me broke. Broke.

That one there was Velvet Trip, Burning Up, a Red Dream Man who I was just stalking on Safari, self-admittedly. And before that was Badass Mother, Red. I'm not going to go into why I was stalking Velvet Trip on Safari. I was just curious. but a great track and a great cover album, like Photo, which I think is why it led me down that two-minute rabbit hole. But yeah, I've been thinking a lot about like black music and I guess maybe the boxes that are made and put in, like, or like applied to First Nations people. I think there's maybe like a rap hip-hop box that sometimes we are shoved into. So I was keen to play a few different tracks that kind of challenged that idea, but also I had to include some rap songs. Next up, I'm going to play some Dean Brady. I had a little crush on Dean Brady, like 3 years ago as like a little teenager, and fell in love with his music. That's not why I'm playing this song today at all. Definitely not the reason. I think it's a great song. And after that, there are some more tracks that are by some Sydney artists. I think one of them had a live show or like an album launch this week. So I'm keen to play some of their music. But first up, I'm going to play Dean Brady, Brand New Smile.

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1: That last one there was Say True God with Count Us In, and before that, Dean Brady, Brand New Smile. I'm not really sure why I admitted that I have a crush on Dean Brady on live radio, but it's Sunday-itis. It's a beautiful Sunday. It's very sunny. It's been very hot this weekend as well, which I'm like a layer person. I wear a lot of layers and I'm just adapting still to the warm weather, even though I feel like I know it's going to be hot and I don't prepare, but then it comes to a hot day and I'm hot. Regardless, I want to talk a bit about that last track, Say True God, with Count Us In. It was part of his new album release, Black, B-L-A-K, released this month. And just reading a bit about the artist's, I guess, view about writing this album and how he talks about it's a reflection of breaking cycles, and it's about healing the generations of children, and how Say True God talks about his music as, you know, a form of sharing lived experience as a way to work with children and, like, heal those cycles. I think, yeah, it's really important when we, like, talk about black music to talk about those things that we experience. I don't think our trauma and our stories live on their own. They live in all the different things we do, and that includes the way we tell stories, and that's included in our music. And I think that's why I love black First Nations music the most. Not that I'm biased or anything. I think I am biased, but I think it's a good thing to be biased about First Nations music. I was thinking about the Sapphires movie earlier and talking to a friend about it, and how when I was little I would go to the AMS in Redfern, Aboriginal Medical Service, and I think my nan told me that the Sapphires were there or they live there or something, and I would just go there like absolutely gassed up thinking that Jessica Malloy was there, but my nan was like, no, it's the original Sapphires. But still icon status no less. This next track I'm really keen to play for you. It's coming from a artist called Chloe. This song is called Walu. I think it's a really cool experimental track and really shaping out a new form of First Nations music. So I'm going to leave you with this one. This is Walu by Chloe.

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2: 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My name is Ethan Lyons. I'm a proud Wiradjuri man, and in that vein, I'm playing only black music. I am alone this morning. I'm usually joined by other Race Matters people talking big ideas, big thoughts, but no thoughts, head empty this morning. Just black music and the sound of my own sweet voice. But I hope you're enjoying these tracks so far. That first one was Chloe with Walu, followed by Sublime by Shakaya. And the last one there was Blood Magic by Jamal Yami. Three really varying different tracks, but all beautiful in very different ways. Chloe has such a cool, like, I don't want to say experimental, but I would say experimental, but like in just like a really cool, different, new way. I probably need more adjectives, but she's coming from Newcastle with that sound. And followed by that was Shakaya with Sublime, like a 2000s girl group throwback, like the absolute pinnacle of like a lot of like black childhoods, I think. I saw a video the other day and it was an interview of Shakaya talking about touring with Destiny's Child back in the 2000s and also Kylie Minogue. So icon status, I in my like dream world, I would love to see Shakaya and Destiny's Child on stage together. I think I would combust. But a boy can dream. A boy can dream. And I'm a Pisces, so maybe I'll dream about it tonight. And the last one was Blood Magic by Jamal Yami. I play that track probably a bit too much, but I think it sounds so cool. It reminds me of like a Kendrick Lamar kind of sound with all those samples and lyricism. But yeah, I think just showing off the diversity of black music. Again, you're listening to Race Matters. I'm Ethan Lyons. But for now, I'm going to leave you with some more wonderful, amazing tracks. This is another one by an awesome like black boy similar to Dean Brady. I love this fellow's sound. This is Ziggy Ramo with Could Never Be Me.

That there was Elevate by Xhaka, and before that was Brother Ziggy Rabo with Could Never Be Me. That last track by Xhaka, Elevate, is like probably my track of the month, maybe track of the last 3 months. I think it's such an interesting song. I love how it's kind of similar to that track by Chloe Walu, where they incorporate like the yidiki or the didgeridoo in such interesting ways. I like maybe the difference of like experimental, like adding that like fluid sound to the didgeridoo, but now in this track by Xhaka, like such a, I don't know the words to describe it, just a very punchy usage of it. And I like how it comes in at the end. It's not, I guess, the basis of the whole track. If you're just tuning in, though, my name is Ethan Lyons.

You're listening to Race Matters on FBI Radio. I'm alone in the studio today by myself, but it's okay. I'm a Pisces. I love the isolation and with music, no less. That track, I don't know, it just like sits in my soul in a way that I can't comprehend. I don't think I want to comprehend. I hope everyone's feeling the same way and I'm not just gassed up in my head. Let me know though on 0435-123-945. Text in. I want to have some yarns about this music. I also like that track by Ziggy Ramo, Could Never Be Me. I think I return to his music every like 2 months or so and just listen through his whole discography. He has a track, I think, on his latest EP, and it's the last track, and it goes for about 18 minutes, but it's just a really cool composition of like Ziggy's thoughts and like all these archival sounds on like racist media and questions about Aboriginality and how we navigate the world. And I think not only is it like sonically beautiful, but such a insightful piece. So if you want some thought added to your Sunday, I reckon you should go listen to Ziggy Ramo's album. It also just has some really like funny tracks as well. There's a track by Stephen Oliver in there, the comedian, which is quite serious in nature, but I can't get over the sound of like Stephen Oliver's voice and thinking back to all the memes and iconic comedic lines he said, but I guess speaking truth to power in that track. So if I could leave you with one word of advice, it would be to go listen to Ziggy's music and his albums. They're such stories. And yeah, speaking of stories, if you're just tuning in, I'm playing only Blackfellow music today, only First Nations music on the radio, on the radio waves and in your ears. I hope you're enjoying this music. I think there's such a range of talent and like each song is so different. And I think a lot of yous will be new to this music or new to these sounds. And I'm really glad and excited about that. I'm going to play maybe a 360 from Xhaka's track there. I'm going to play a song that actually, our executive producer, Sharika, introduced me to a band called Wak Wak Jungi. Another album I think everyone should go tune in on. It's a beautiful, like, melodic sound by this, like, older Blackfella band. They only have one EP. It's so mysterious, but in the best way possible. I'm going to leave you with this first track. It's called Gandhi Bawang.

That one there was Closer by the beautiful Jade Weasel. Such a, like, peaceful track. And before that was Wak Wak Zhangyi with Gandhi Bawang. A beautiful traditional but also not traditional sounding song. I think such peaceful Sunday vibes. I have found Jade Weasel, that last artist, like, on Friday, like, just a few days ago, and, like, sped through, like, all the music she has. I'm kind of just, like, deeply in love with every piece of music and every artist that has played over this hour, but we're coming to a close, unfortunately. I've been playing Blackfella First Nations music for your ears this Sunday, and hopefully you've had a nice, peaceful but exciting morning. There were some really cool tracks like Shakaya with Sublime, or my favorite, Elevate by Xhaka, in that mix. But that's all for Race Matters this week. I'm Ethan Lyons, a Wiradjuri man, and if you want to learn more about Black music, First Nations talent, or anything to do with race, identity, and everything that's in between that, we've left details in our show notes, and you can find that on fbi.radio or on the Race Matters socials. That's also where you can listen back to episodes of Race Matters. We have some really cool ones. I've been listening back. I've actually made a playlist of, like, a to-do list playlist, but a to-listen-to playlist of Race Matters episodes. 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I'm going to leave you with a track that... I know I said Xhaka Elevate was my favorite track of the month, but I might have to give it to this one coming from Which Way It's Called, Totemic Relations.

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2: The history of slavery in Kenya's coast has been told in books and museums. But for some families in Mombasa, it is not a history. It is personal.
3: Lots of people that come from Freetown struggle at the point of registering themselves for their national IDs.
1: Welcome to Wings, a series of news and current affairs programs by and about women around the world, produced and distributed by the Women's International News Gathering Service. Britain officially abolished its slave trade in 1807, but the lucrative practice continued. The Freer Treaty of 1873 was named for activist Henry Bartle Freer, who led an anti-slavery mission to Africa's east coast. When that treaty closed the slave market in Zanzibar, ships dumped the Africans they'd collected to sell at the nearest mainland port, Mombasa. The area where these people lived was called Freetown. This happened generations before Britain founded the colony of Kenya and then Kenya became a country. But more than 120 years since landing, the descendants are still fighting for citizenship rights. Diana Wanyonyi reports for Wings.
2: In Kenya's coastal city of Mombasa, slave descendants say they have married Kenyans and live in the area for more than a century, yet the community is still not officially recognized by the government as one of Kenya's more than 40 ethnic groups. That lack of recognition, they say, continues to affect their identity and citizenship rights. Many residents complain they are forced to identify themselves as members of other tribes in order to obtain national identification cards and access government services. Linda Mariwa Shuma works in community development.
3: I have worked within governmental institutions such as the Commission for Constitutional Review. I have worked in various industries, dabbled in farming, gotten into politics in 2017 within the county of Mombasa. I have been involved in community development work from 2014, running a community-based organization, Women and Girls Empowerment, that works around children, youth, and women, focusing on education, life skills, and mentoring with the intention to impact a person at a time in everything that I do. Presently, I'm co-executive director with the Ubuntu Lab Institute, which is an online-offline platform for transformation and systems thinking on the continent of Africa. I am a mother to one son. I am a firstborn daughter. I was born and brought up in Nairobi for the greater part of my life, having lived in the capital city to the age of 30 years. I moved into Mombasa, which for me is my ancestral home as well.
2: Linda says her family carries a deep story rooted in the East African slave trade that once connected the Kenyan coast to Mozambique and beyond. Many of those rescued from slave ships were settled in Freetown, a coastal community in Mombasa established in the late 19th century by British anti-slavery patrols. Today, it remains a living reminder of that past.
4: How do you describe who you are when someone asks you about your tribe or identity?
3: Oh, well, that's a really, really interesting question to answer as far as identity is concerned, especially tribal identity. We sit in a country where tribal tags carry a lot of weight. On one side, I am Taita, which is a very borderline town and tribe for this country, requiring lots of vetting at the point of registration as an adult. I also describe myself as a descendant of a freed slave because my paternal great-great-grandfather was a freed slave, having landed in the coastal city of Mombasa, in what is now the Nyali constituency, Kisauni area, that was named then Freetown, because it was the place where slaves were set free. These particular slaves were set free at that point by the British traders that were operating along the East African coast. The information I have of my great-great-grandfather was that he actually hailed from Mozambique. As they sailed on the East African coast and there was the release of slaves pronounced, he then found himself along the Kenyan coast together with many other well-known fellow slaves, well-known families such as the Mbotelas. They have been able to trace exactly where they're from. I am still in the process of trying to do that myself. So I describe myself as a child of many worlds, a child with a history that spans the continent, that spans the many worlds, a child with a history that spans the continent, that spans

0: age. And for me, that history is something I guess I have grown learning about. How did it affect me? I cannot say that it had a profound emotional impact on me back then. But it also carried a lot of pride because the people of Freetown along the Kenyan coast are a people that are recognized as a population that generally was well-read, a population of excellence, with many people having hailed and succeeded in different fronts.
1: For Linda, Freetown is not just history. It is family memory. She is now trying to trace her ancestry back to Mozambique, where she believes her great-grandfather may have been taken from. But she says records are missing, and much of her family history exists only in fragments of oral memory.
0: So for me, the fact that I did come from Freetown was also a badge of pride, because then it carried history. As I have grown older and as I have experienced many other things, I now feel and experience a lot more emotional weight in relation to that history that surrounds slavery, because I'm more cognizant of the many trials and tribulations that my ancestors carried. I now experience, especially as I try to connect myself and try to think back to where could they have come from, what was going through their mind as they journeyed, what was going through their mind as they were released in this strange land to live with people that they did not know. How did they go about forming a community? Because they then did form a community that is very, very close-knit to the present day. It causes me to want to know and to seek a lot more to find out exactly who I am as far as that route is concerned. But it also bears the weight of not necessarily being able to fully describe who I am as far as the country of Kenya is concerned, because the community of Freetown is still not registered as a people. The community of Freetown has been forced to pick up the tribes and the languages of the people that they found within the place that they were settled. So in a lot of ways, a lot of them have been forced to pick up either of the 9 Mijikenda tribes. They have been forced to pick up the names of the people that they found there, despite those names not necessarily being their names. And we know that there is a weight that names carry because they show us our roots. And when you are then forced to pick up identities that are not yours, then you walk around misrepresented and misrepresenting yourself for many generations. Lots of people that come from Freetown struggle at the point of registering themselves for their national IDs.
2: Birth certificates.
0: Birth certificates, probably not too much. But at the point at which you now need a further legal document, then you do have, because a birth certificate is your right for just having been born on the land, but to show possession of who you are, an identity of who you are, then you struggle because there is no tribe that is listed on the many tribes of the country Kenya. The community that is Freetown is still not registered.
2: If you could speak directly to the government, what would you ask for?
0: It would be that almost 200 years after being placed within Freetown, that the people of Freetown are actually assigned a code and recognized as a people, because only then are we able to talk about affirmative action fully. We know that having been assigned that code, we can also fully be beneficiaries to the fruits that are due to minority communities, even in the Constitution.
2: Mm-hmm. And

0: What would change if the community got fully recognition?
1: There is mention of the community soon getting a code and formally being registered as a community. And that will be such a tremendous step, ensuring that the people of Freetown actually do carry the identity that they should and are recognized as a people for the country and in the country. Our names, our history are an important heritage. They are who we are.
0: You are listening to Wings.
2: In this episode of Wings, our Mombasa correspondent Diana Wanyonyi is interviewing Linda Shuma, a prominent community organizer in Kenya. Linda traces her ancestry to a man who was released from a British slave ship. The captives had been taken from various locations on the east coast of Africa. Linda is hoping to identify her ancestors' origin. She also supports getting the long-standing community in Freetown officially recognized with the same kinds of status privileges accorded to Kenya's recognized tribes. Linda mentioned the Mijikenda people, a group of 9 recognized Bantu tribes that live near Kenya's coast. They are sometimes known by a derogatory term meaning bush people.
1: We now need to use other communities to try and fight for ourselves. But if and when we are finally recognized as a people, then we are seen. It's a very mixed pot of people. Freed slaves did find indigenous people living in the land and went ahead to interact with them, went ahead to assimilate and integrate themselves with those people. So it's a very mixed pot, and in a lot of ways, the people of Freetown have picked up the traditions and the ways of the Mijikenda people, mostly the Rabai and the Giriama people, because then also Freetown was a settlement for many other people, not just the freed slaves. One of my paternal great-grandfathers came into Freetown from Jilore in Malindi and settled his family, started his family within Freetown. And that was now my grandfather and his siblings. Freetown is really a melting pot of what the coast is, with a mix of people. When you think of religion, you have both Christians and Muslims living and interacting with each other. You have a mix of people from Malindi, Rabai, some people coming even from Mariakani and spaces like that. So it is really a melting pot with the adaptation of the communities, of the traditions and the ways of the communities that they found living there.
0: Can you speak about land ownership? Do you feel your community has been left behind economically?
1: Land ownership is a very sensitive issue as far as the people of Freetown are concerned, because what they have in a lot of ways is the right to settle in the area and not necessarily own the land. A lot of what is or was community land has also been taken up by different leadership across time and used for purposes that are not necessarily for the community. And even if they are used for use by the community, a lot of the time it has been done without consultation and involvement of the original inhabitants in terms of the people that were actually settled within Freetown. In the present day, we continue to fight for common spaces such as playgrounds and community centers that different people in power want to take over. In a lot of ways, the power of the community has been stifled and people from outside the community brought in possession of things that should be historical, should be heritage, has been ignored and also just not well taken care of. We have one of the first wells dug within Freetown that sits in a dilapidated state, ignored, surrounded by terrible looking structures, a site that is probably threatened by road construction, is the community place of worship, a historical building and church.
0: Standing there for how many years now?
1: Standing there for almost over 150 years.
0: And the iconic bell.
1: And the iconic bell, yes. And because of the bell not being protected, the original bell did get stolen.
0: So what we have there is just a replica?
1: It's a replica with the original not even in a safe. Because ideally it should have been in a vault. And no one can actually see where the original bell went. The church and the church grounds at the moment lay threatened by the development that is the road network. As pleasant as road network development is, our burial sites are extremely sad to visit. We did have a big space assigned for burial sites, but over time that site was halved, and what was left to the Freetown community is actually less than half of what the original burial sites should have been. So as it sits today, the community cemetery that we have is actually full, and people are having to bury their people over the remains of others. It is a site that has, over time, because of the neglect, especially of the different powers that have been in place, has been invaded by drug users and thieves, and is basically a den of thieves. A very unsafe place in terms of security, causing it to be a place that can just not be visited like that. So even when you want to connect with your ancestors, you need to think twice and probably thrice before you go into the cemetery, because you're not assured of your security. The area around it is not clean. The market, which is one of the biggest retail and wholesale markets in the region, has overflown into the burial site's boundaries, causing the place not to be very peaceful. So, and there's no alternative land offered either.
0: A month ago, we had a meeting at the church. It was remembrance. Can you speak about it? What was it about? And there was candle lighting.
1: The service that you talk about was an exceptional service, because it was the first service, and I think it was the first time, that as descendants of freed slaves, everybody came together to remember that history. We walk around cognizant of the fact that we come from a history of enslavement, but we probably have never come together to remember those, our ancestors. Mm-hmm. We probably have never quite come together to reflect on what that journey was. A very emotional, very interesting space, because as we sat there as a fourth generation, a fifth generation, which is where I belong, a sixth and probably a seventh generation, with three generations before us generally gone. And for me, when I think about it, one of the things that I'm struggling with is that because we have lost the art of storytelling, a lot of us do not have the full story. Because of the African nature of history being very oral, a lot of our history as a people is difficult to find and to trace in written history. Though this does pose us the challenge to be able to try and retrace our steps and put together that history for the very sixth, seventh, eighth, ninth, and even tenth generation into infinity to come. So walking away from that service, for me, my challenge is to dig further into the history of my people and to be able to document that history for the benefit of myself and for all other generations that come after me. How and what can be done? Probably, especially when it comes to, for example, burial sites, would be to assign an alternative burial site where, as a community, we can continue to preserve the remains of our loved ones as they depart from this world and into the next, and to be able to store that history and heritage for posterity. So that is just one of the many things that probably could be done to us as a community, and a lot more. We do celebrate the milestone that Ghana made at the UN General Assembly to have the transatlantic slave trade recognized as one of the greatest injustices against humanity, recognized and with the possibility of receiving full reparations for the same. But as people that went through the East African and Indian Ocean slave trade, we do realize that we've been left out of this bargain. But that milestone makes it only easier for us as the people of East Africa to be able to put forth our case at the UN General Assembly, because the truth is the East African and Indian Ocean slave trade was a trade that went on for way longer than the transatlantic slave trade. It is a trade that involved a lot more people, up of 3 million to 4 million people, if I'm not wrong, in terms of the population that was involved and being traded. And yet, the world continues to shout a lot more about the transatlantic slave trade and not the East African Indian Ocean slave trade. So a lot more needs to be done. But definitely, the milestone that was marked by Ghana is a win for all of us. Because it just goes to show that the world in a lot of ways is awake to the fact that a wrong was done. A people were wronged, a people were harmed, and restitution needs to happen in some way. My parting shot would be that there is still a lot of work that needs to be done as far as reparations are concerned. But there is also a lot of work that needs to be done in recognizing and being cognizant of the fact of the many different forms of slave trade that take place today across this world in this, the 21st century.
2: Linda Schumer is descended from one of the captives released from slave ships generations ago into an area of Mombasa known as Freertown. She wants Kenya to accord her people official minority status like that of indigenous tribes. Diana Wanyonyi interviewed Linda for Wings. I'm Wings series producer Frieda Worden. This is the Women's International News Gathering Service.

0: the best. From FBI Radio 94.5, proudly supported by the Art Gallery of New South Wales. I'm Gabriella Acaria. This week we're featuring our first story from our Jesse Cox Audio Fellowship. More than 15 years ago, Jesse Cox co-developed an incredible audio narrative program on FBI Radio called All the Best. This is the second year that All the Best is administering the prize, and over the next couple of episodes, we'll be sharing with you the work that our four fellows have been working on since the beginning of the year. So this week, Ramon Bryant brings us a dystopian Australia, and it feels very real given the current state of the world. I want to start by acknowledging that I'm recording from stolen and Gadigal land, and I pay my respects to Gadigal elders past and present. I also recognise that the area where FBI Radio is situated, Redfern, has long been a place of storytelling, strength, resistance and resilience for First Nations communities. We're kicking off the Jesse Cox Audio Fellowship with a full-feature sci-fi story. But what is JCAF? Since 2024, All the Best has been the home for the Jesse Cox Audio Fellowship. It's an audio mentorship program, pretty one of a kind, championing the kind of work and spirit our show's co-founder upheld and honouring his legacy. And over October, we're sharing the audio features our Jesse Cox fellows have been working on since March. Our first JCAF submission comes from Ramon Bryant. Welcome, Ramon.
1: Hey, thanks for having me.
0: Congratulations on getting to the end of the Jesse Cox Audio Fellowship. What was the experience like and how was it working with your mentor?
1: It was a really interesting experience, actually, because I feel like I've never had the luxury of having so much time to spend on one audio piece. You know, normally it's sort of I have an idea and